0: In that one sentence, Paul gives the summary of his entire teaching of the doctrine of sanctification. We understand the difference between justification and sanctification. The moment, the very second, that we put our faith in Christ and in Christ alone, we are justified by God's declaration based upon the imputation of the merits of Christ to our account. And so we are reconciled and no longer alienated or estranged from God. But the moment we are justified, the process of sanctification begins. Luther, at the time of the Reformation, gave his famous axiom, simul iussus et peccator, that is, that the believer is at the same time just and sinner. He's just by the imputation of somebody else's righteousness, namely Christ's righteousness, and in himself is not yet righteous. And he, at the same time as he's declared righteous on the basis of Christ's righteousness, he remains a sinner. And that sin is not completely vanquished until we go to heaven and enter into the state of glorification, where at that point we are fully brought into conformity with the righteousness of Christ. Luther used this analogy. He said, the moment you believe and are justified, you are not cured of the disease of sin. But the medicine that affects that cure is given to you along with your justification, so that the person who is justified immediately and necessarily begins that process by which he grows into maturity and is brought into conformity with Christ. Now, I labor that point for this reason. In our day, even within evangelical circles, we've had this doctrine that has become pervasive that a person can be justified and never grow in sanctification. Or at least there may be a time gap between the time a person is saved or justified and the time when he begins the process of sanctification. And we are told that there are those who are truly saved, who are in a state of justification, but have not yet begun any change in the inward man, who are called, quote, carnal Christians. Now, if we mean by carnal Christian a person who has vestigial remnants of the fallen corruption of our humanity, even after we're saved, then in that sense, we're all carnal Christians. But if we mean by carnal Christian a person who is still altogether in the flesh, although he's already been born again, there is no such thing. I think that doctrine was invented to answer the question of why people go to evangelistic meetings and raise their hand or come to the altar and make a profession of faith, and then afterwards show absolutely no evidence of having been converted. The evangelist takes some comfort in saying, oh, they're converted, they just haven't yet started their sanctification. Now, the only way you're converted is by the regenerating power of God, the Holy Spirit. And whoever is regenerated by God, the Holy Spirit, is a changed person. And that person will begin immediately to manifest fruit, albeit tiny and almost imperceptible, but will begin to manifest fruit of that conversion. Again, if there's no fruit, that means no regeneration. If there's no regeneration, there's no faith. If there's no faith, there's no justification. So the total absence of fruit would signal the total absence of justification. I hope I'm not going too fast on that. But anyway, Paul now pleads that people would walk. That's the verb he uses, to walk. It comes from the form of the verb peripateo. We think back to ancient Greece with the philosophical school of Aristotle, who was Plato's most famous student. Plato, you remember, had the academy on the outskirts of Athens, and his most brilliant student, who was somewhat miffed when he wasn't appointed to be Plato's successor, started his own school, Aristotle, which was called the Lyceum. But Aristotle was known as a peripatetic philosopher, meaning that he would teach his courses outside, not in a classroom with a chalkboard, but he would walk around. And as he walked around, his students would follow after him, giving attention to the lectures that the philosopher was given. Now, there was even a more famous peripatetic teacher in the ancient world than Aristotle, and his name was Jesus. And Jesus gathered disciples who followed him, and that following was a literal following. Wherever he walked. They followed after him. Now, he didn't just walk around peripatetically in circles in an aimless direction. He walked in a definite direction, but while he was walking around, so to speak, he was teaching and teaching to his disciples. And so Paul now goes back to this verb to walk around or walk along in this plea for those who are receiving this epistle. I therefore, the prisoner of the Lord, beseech you to walk worthy of the calling with which you were called. Again, this is not the first time in this epistle that the apostle had talked about people walking. The walking that he is urging in chapter 4 stands in stark contrast to the walking that he describes in chapter 2. Let me refresh your memory about that walking, where we read in the beginning of chapter 2, "And you he made alive, who were dead in trespasses and sins, in which you once walked." Here he's describing something of a zombie jamboree. He's describing people walking who are dead. They're not biologically dead. Their legs still function. They're able to walk around. But while they were walking in a state of spiritual death. And they walked on a particular route. They had a particular direction that they were going. They had a map that they were following, where Paul described it as this, that they walked according to the course of this world. Remember when we looked at this, that the world sets a course, a path, a road, a way to go that we in our fallen nature follow. But when Christ saves a person, he puts them on a new path, on a new road, on a new course, going in a new direction, following a new way. We remember that Christians were first called Christians at Antioch, and that the original description for the followers of Jesus were that they were called the people of the way. Jesus says, "I am the way." And that way is that way that Paul is calling people now in Ephesians to follow, again in direct contrast to the way that we normally followed in our fallen condition which was according to the course of this world, according to the prince of the power of the air, the spirit who now works in the sons of disobedience, among whom also we all once conducted ourselves in the lusts of our flesh, fulfilling the desires of the flesh and of the mind, and were by nature the children of wrath, just as the others. Again, our previous walk, our former walk was in spiritual death, following the course of this world, following the manner of Satan, and fulfilling the lusts of our flesh, just like everybody else, being children of wrath. Nobody, beloved, is born a child of God. By nature, we are children of wrath, walking the walk of this world. Now, having taught that in chapter 2, now Paul calls the Ephesian believers to walk a different road. Again, I beseech you to walk worthy of the calling with which you were called. What does it mean to walk worthy of the calling? Now, none of us ever walks worthy of our redemption in the fullest sense. But what Paul is saying here in the English translation, the word worthy comes from the Greek word from which we get the English word axiom or axiomatic, that has to do with value and has to do with a self-evident result or self-evident balance in the weight of various scales. What Paul is saying is there's a way to live that is a self-evident reflection of the balance between our calling and our behavior. In other words, Paul is saying, walk in a way that is self-evidently a manifestation of what God has wrought for you and in you. Walk according to the calling with which you were called. Now, what's Paul talking about? He's not talking about your vocation, your career, your path that you entered into in employment. Nor is he talking about the external preaching of the gospel that you probably heard many times before you acquiesced to it and embraced it in faith. Rather, he's talking about a particular kind of calling. Again, the same kind of calling that he spells out in greater detail in his letter to the Romans, what we in Reformed circles refer to as the effectual calling of God. The effectual calling of God is very similar to what we describe with respect to rebirth or regeneration. If you are a Christian, that means you have been born of the Spirit. You're regenerate. You've been reborn. Well, the question is, how did that happen? How much did you contribute to your rebirth? Was your regeneration by the Holy Spirit a joint venture between you and the exercise of your will and the influence of God, the Holy Spirit? My response would be no, no, 1,000 times no. as Paul labors in chapter 2, your rebirth, your regeneration came not after you were dead in sin and trespasses, and while you were in a state of spiritual death, began to stir yourself and come to faith and make a decision for Jesus. Dead people don't choose anything, let alone Jesus. What Paul is saying is that while you were dead, God in his mercy and in his grace called you out of the tomb. Just as Christ called the dead Lazarus out of the grave, just as God effectually called the universe into being, God didn't invite the light to shine and wait for the light to decide to obey the call. God's call, his divine imperative, let there be light, was utterly and completely, in terms of nature, irresistible. So is it for those who are dead in trespasses, whom God in his mercy and grace calls out of darkness into light, out of death and into life. That's the effectual call, the call that works, the call that affects what God ordains and sovereignly decrees will come to pass. Now, when we talk about your regeneration, your rebirth, we say that that action is monergistic. Now, if you're not familiar with that term, let me take a minute to define it. You all know what the prefix mono means. You know what a monoplane is? A monorail. How many rails are there in a monorail? One, thank you. Okay. The prefix mono means one and only one. And what is an erg, E-R-G? A unit of what? Of work. We get the word energy from that same root. So monergism, or something that is monergistic, is a work that is performed by a single actor. It's not a cooperative activity where two or more people are involved. It's not a joint venture. It is something that is accomplished singularly by one person. Now, when we talk about rebirth or regeneration, there's only one actor, and that's God. That work of rebirth is affected by the power and the immediate power and the sovereign power of God the Holy Spirit doing something that only God can do. It's not like God does part of the work and you do the rest of the work. God does all of the work. We see throughout the church and throughout evangelicalism, if you want to be born again, first you have to have faith. You believe in Christ, and as a result or consequence of your faith, you're reborn. So faith comes before rebirth. The problem with that order is that it has dead people believing without the effectual call of God. What the New Testament teaches, I'm convinced, is that the first step is regeneration. God, the Holy Spirit, monergistically, unilaterally, sovereignly, and effectually changes your dead, cold heart and makes it alive unto faith, unto salvation. So that faith is a result of the Spirit's working of rebirth, not the cause of it. You see the difference. All right, if that's true, and Paul's talking about that call by which you were called, that effectual call, that divine call, the divine initiative that God acted upon you and brought you out of death into life, now set you up for what we would call a synergistic activity. Synergism means a co-working. If I say synchronize your watches, we'll put our watches together at the same place. The Jews used to gather in solemn assembly at the synagogue, the place of gathering together. So that prefix syn, S-Y-N, or soon in the Greek, means a with. And synergism means a cooperative joint venture by two or more parties. Now, elsewhere, the apostle tells us to work out our salvation with fear and trembling. There's that erg word again, working. And he says, you are called to go to work. And how hard are you supposed to work about working out your salvation? Casually? In a cavalier manner? Now and again, giving attention to this task? No. When he says, work out your salvation with fear and trembling, he's calling us to an intense pursuit of godliness.
1: That was R.C. Sproul teaching from one of his favorite books in the Bible. In Ephesians chapter 4, the Apostle Paul gives the exhortation to walk worthy of your calling, which means to live a life that corresponds to the grace you've received. Today, Dr. Sproul's hardcover expositional commentary on Ephesians is available when you give a donation in support of Renewing Your Mind. 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

Derek is starting cancer treatment. We're praying for his salvation and healing. Katie is recovering in the hospital after being in a car accident. 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

Reading from Exodus 15, verses 11 through 13. Who is like unto thee, O Lord, among the gods? Who is like thee, glorious in holiness, fearful in praises, doing wonders? Thou stretched out thy right hand, the earth swallowed them. Thou in thy mercy hast led forth the people which thou hast redeemed. Thou hast guided them in thy strength unto thy holy habitation. Reading from Exodus 15, verses 11 through 13.

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One of the reasons I love the great hymns of the faith is because they are so rich with wonderful theology. I'm Bob Lapine from Mornings on Family Radio. This week, we're going to be joined by Scott Wesley Brown. He's a singer, songwriter, and author who's just written a book called The Gospel According to the Hymns. And we'll revisit some of the wonderful theology found in the great old hymns. 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
0: He sees each tear that falls.
1: 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My soul knows it very well.

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Blessed is the man who trusts in him. 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

Derek is starting cancer treatment. We're praying for his salvation and healing. Katie is recovering in the hospital after being in a car accident. 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
1: The world around you may change, but God's word never changes. 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

0: When Israel was a child, then I loved him, and called my son out of Egypt. As they called them, so they went from them. They sacrificed unto Balaam, and burned incense to graven images. I taught Ephraim also to go, taking them by their arms, but they knew not that I healed them. I drew them with cords of a man, with bands of love, and I was to them as they that take off the yoke on their jaws, and I laid meat unto them. He shall not return into the land of Egypt, but the Assyrian shall be his king, because they refused to return. And the sword shall abide on his cities, and shall consume his branches, and devour them, because of their own counsels. And my people are bent to backsliding from me. Though they called them to the Most High, none at all would exalt him. How shall I give thee up, Ephraim? How shall I deliver thee, Israel? How shall I make thee as Admah? How shall I set thee as Zeboim? Mine heart is turned within me. My repentings are kindled together. I will not execute the fierceness of mine anger. I will not return to destroy Ephraim, for I am God, and not man, the Holy One in the midst of thee, and I will not enter into the city. They shall walk after the Lord. He shall roar like a lion. When he shall roar, then the children shall tremble from the west. They shall tremble as a bird out of Egypt, and as a dove out of the land of Assyria, and I will place them in their houses, saith the Lord. Ephraim compasseth me about with lies, and the house of Israel with deceit, but Judah yet ruleth with God, and is faithful with the saints. Ephraim feedeth on wind, and followeth after the east wind. He daily increaseth lies and desolation, and they do make a covenant with the Assyrians, and oil is carried into Egypt. The Lord hath also a controversy with Judah, and will punish Jacob according to his ways. According to his doings will he recompense him. He took his brother by the heel in the womb, and by his strength he had power with God. Yea, he had power over the angel, and prevailed. He wept and made supplication unto him. He found him in Bethel, and there he spake with us. Even the Lord God of hosts, the Lord is his memorial. Therefore turn thou to thy God, keep mercy and judgment, and wait on thy God continually. He is a merchant. The balances of deceit are in his hand. He loveth to oppress. And Ephraim said, Yet I am become rich. I have found me out substance. In all my labors they shall find none iniquity in me that were sin. And I that am the Lord thy God from the land of Egypt will yet make thee to dwell in tabernacles, as in the days of the solemn feast. I have also spoken by the prophets, and I have multiplied visions, and used similitudes by the ministry of the prophets. Is there iniquity in Gilead? Surely they are vanity. They sacrifice bullocks in Gilgal. Yea, their altars are as heaps in the furrows of the fields. And Jacob fled into the country of Syria, and Israel served for a wife, and for a wife he kept sheep. And by a prophet the Lord brought Israel out of Egypt, and by a prophet he was preserved. Ephraim provoked him to anger most bitterly. Therefore shall he leave his blood upon him, and his reproach shall his Lord return unto him. When Ephraim spake trembling, he exalted himself in Israel. But when he offended in Baal, he died. And now they sin more and more, and have made them molten images of their silver, and idols according to their own understanding, all of it the work of the craftsmen. They say of them, Let the men that sacrifice kiss the calves. Therefore they shall be as the morning cloud, and as the early dew that passeth away, as the chaff that is driven with the whirlwind out of the floor, and as the smoke out of the chimney. Yet I am the Lord thy God from the land of Egypt, and thou shalt know no God but me, for there is no Savior beside me. I did know thee in the wilderness, in the land of great drought. According to their pasture, so were they filled. They were filled, and their heart was exalted. therefore have they forgotten me. Therefore I will be unto them as a lion. As a leopard by the way will I observe them. I will meet them as a bear that is bereaved of her whelps, and will rend the caul of their heart. And there will I devour them like a lion. The wild beast shall tear them. O Israel, thou hast destroyed thyself, but in me is thine help. I will be thy king. Where is any other that may save thee in all thy cities? And thy judges of whom thou saidst, give me a king and princes. I gave thee a king in mine anger, and took him away in my wrath. The iniquity of Ephraim is bound up, his sin is hid. The sorrows of a travailing woman shall come upon him. He is an unwise son, for he should not stay long in the place of the breaking forth of children. I will ransom them from the power of the grave. I will redeem them from death. O death, I will be thy plagues. O grave, I will be thy destruction. Repentance shall be hid from mine eyes. Though he be fruitful among his brethren, an east wind shall come. The wind of the Lord shall come up from the wilderness, and his spring shall become dry, and his fountain shall be dried up. He shall spoil the treasure of all pleasant vessels. Samaria shall become desolate, for she hath rebelled against her God. They shall fall by the sword. Their infants shall be dashed in pieces, and their women with child shall be ripped up. O Israel, return unto the Lord thy God, for thou hast fallen by thine iniquity. Take with you words, and turn to the Lord. Say unto him, take away all iniquity, and receive us graciously, so will we render the calves of our lips. Asher shall not save us. We will not ride upon horses, neither will we say any more to the work of our hands, ye are our gods, for in thee the fatherless findeth mercy. I will heal their backsliding. I will love them freely, for mine anger is turned away from him. I will be as the dew unto Israel. He shall grow as the lily, and cast forth his roots as Lebanon. His branches shall spread, and his beauty shall be as the olive tree, and his smell as Lebanon. They that dwell under his shadow shall return. They shall revive as the corn, and grow as the vine. The scent thereof shall be as the wine of Lebanon. Ephraim shall say, what have I to do any more with idols? I have heard him, and observed him. I am like a green fir tree. From me is thy fruit found. Who is wise, and he shall understand these things? Prudent, and he shall know them. For the ways of the Lord are right, and the just shall walk in them, but the transgressors shall fall therein.
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0: Ezekiel chapter 38, verse 23. So I will show my greatness and my holiness and make myself known in the eyes of many nations. 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

Derek is starting cancer treatment. We're praying for his salvation and healing. Katie is recovering in the hospital after being in a car accident. 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

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And it was really, really hard on my heart. And I just felt God was telling me to lay it down, to give it to Him, and that He would take care of us.

0: He used his word to reassure us in Isaiah when he says, "My thoughts are not your thoughts, nor your ways my ways." His ways are higher, he says. And I felt peace in that, knowing that God is in control and that we can trust his ways, that they're better, even when we don't understand it or can't see it at the time. Be still. I just laid down my heartache at his feet, and he was there to pick me back up, to lift me up.
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Whatever gain I had, I counted as loss for the sake of Christ. Indeed, I count everything as loss because of the surpassing worth of knowing Christ Jesus, my Lord. For his sake, I've suffered the loss of all things and count them as rubbish in order that I may gain Christ and be found in him, not having a righteousness of my own, but that which comes through faith, that I may know Christ and the power of his resurrection.

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1: 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Reading from Psalm 66, verses 1 through 4. Make a joyful noise unto God, all ye lands. Sing forth the honor of his name. Make his praise glorious. Say unto God, how terrible art thou in thy works! Through the greatness of thy power shall thine enemies submit themselves unto thee. All the earth shall worship thee, and shall sing unto thee. They shall sing to thy name. Selah. Reading from Psalm 66, verses 1 through 4.
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Physically weak, some of you are. 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And in the face of temptations that come your way, you say to yourself, I don't know what I shall ever do. 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

0: 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I will lift up my eyes to the hills. From whence comes my help? My help comes from the Lord, who made heaven and earth. 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He who keeps you will not slumber.
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Derek is starting cancer treatment. 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Katie is recovering in the hospital after being in a car accident. 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

One of the reasons I love the great hymns of the faith is because they are so rich with wonderful theology. I'm Bob Lapine from Mornings on Family Radio. This week, we're going to be joined by Scott Wesley Brown. He's a singer, songwriter, and author who's just written a book called The Gospel According to the Hymns. And we'll revisit some of the wonderful theology found in the great old hymns. 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

Isaiah 41, verse 10. Fear not, for I am with you. Be not dismayed, for I am your God. I will strengthen you. I will help you. I will uphold you with my righteous right hand.

Be anxious for nothing, but in everything, by prayer and supplication, with thanksgiving, let your requests be made known to God. And the peace of God, which surpasses all understanding, will guard your hearts and minds through Christ Jesus. 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
1: Hear the word. Reading from 1 Thessalonians 5, verses 16 through 22. Rejoice evermore. Pray without ceasing. In everything give thanks, for this is the will of God in Christ Jesus concerning you. Quench not the Spirit. Despise not prophesyings. Prove all things. Hold fast that which is good. Abstain from all appearance of evil. Reading from 1 Thessalonians 5, verses 16 through 22.
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Derek is starting cancer treatment. 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

0: 2 Corinthians 9, verse
1: 11. I love you, Lord.
0: You will be enriched in every way to be generous in every way, which through us will produce thanksgiving to God. From the moment

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And it was really, really hard on my heart. And I just felt God was telling me to lay it down, to give it to Him, and that He would take care of us.

0: He used his word to reassure us in Isaiah when he says, "My thoughts are not your thoughts, nor your ways my ways." His ways are higher, he says. And I felt peace in that, knowing that God is in control and that we can trust his ways, that they're better, even when we don't understand it or can't see it at the time. Be still. I just laid down my heartache at his feet, and he was there to pick me back up, to lift me up.
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Whatever gain I had, I counted as loss for the sake of Christ. Indeed, I count everything as loss because of the surpassing worth of knowing Christ Jesus, my Lord. For his sake, I've suffered the loss of all things and count them as rubbish in order that I may gain Christ and be found in him, not having a righteousness of my own, but that which comes through faith, that I may know Christ and the power of his resurrection.

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1: 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Make a joyful noise unto God, all ye lands. Sing forth the honor of his name. Make his praise glorious. Say unto God, how terrible art thou in thy works! Through the greatness of thy power shall thine enemies submit themselves unto thee. All the earth shall worship thee, and shall sing unto thee. They shall sing to thy name. Selah. Reading from Psalm 66, verses 1 through 4.
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Now, some of you feel weak. 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You may feel terribly weak spiritually, nearly to the stopping point. And in the face of temptations that come your way, you say to yourself, I don't know what I shall ever do. 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

0: Psalm 121, verses 1 through 3. I will lift up my eyes to the hills. From whence comes my help? 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

One of the reasons I love the great hymns of the faith is because they are so rich with wonderful theology. I'm Bob Lapine from Mornings on Family Radio. This week, we're going to be joined by Scott Wesley Brown. He's a singer, songwriter, and author who's just written a book called The Gospel According to the Hymns. And we'll revisit some of the wonderful theology found in the great old hymns. 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

In 1990, two men dressed in Boston police uniforms walked into the Isabel Stewart Gardner Museum of Art. They walked out with a dozen masterpiece paintings and a few artifacts. It is the largest art heist in history. The paintings by such authors as Manet and Degas and Vermeer and three by Rembrandt remain missing, and the crime remains unsolved. In the Dutch room of the Gardner Museum is a large and ornate but empty frame. It is there hanging on the wall with nothing behind it. And what was behind it was one of those Rembrandt paintings, the painting of Christ and the storm at the Sea of Galilee. The painting depicts Christ and the 12 disciples. As typical of Rembrandt paintings, there is the play of light and darkness. There is just a little bit of light in the top left side, trying to push through the clouds, but the rest of the painting is enveloped in darkness. The mast is torn, waves are battering the sides of the ships, and all hands of the disciples are at work, holding onto this lash or this rope, and there in the middle, Jesus is calm. Two of the disciples are pleading with him to save them. One of the disciples is hunched over the boat, total desperation across his face. And then there is one figure who is looking out at us, the viewers of the painting. He's got one hand holding on to a rope and the other hand holding his hat. It's Rembrandt. He painted himself in the picture, and Rembrandt, like his painting, is in the wind. Rembrandt was a Golden Age Dutch painter. In fact, he was the

Dutch Golden Age painter. He would return again and again to biblical scenes for his art. He spent most of his life in Amsterdam, and he spent considerable time in the Jewish quarter studying faces, which he would then use in his paintings. He would bring models into his studio, and he would draw upon his memory. Well, he was born back in Leiden. His mother was Catholic. His father was Dutch Reformed. He lived from 1606 through 1669. This is the time of the Synod of Dort. This is the time of the rise of the Dutch Reformed Church. This is the time of the flourishing of Calvinism in the Netherlands, and Rembrandt was in the midst of it all. Along with his brothers and sisters, he was baptized into the Dutch Reformed Church, and he went on to study there in his hometown of Leiden. He studied at the university. He spent the first 25 years of his life at Leiden, and then in 1631, he moved to Amsterdam. He applied himself to his painting, self-portraits, landscapes. Probably one of his most famous paintings comes along in 1642, The Night Watch. It is a massive painting, 12 feet by 14 and a half feet. It hangs in the Rijksmuseum. And then there are the paintings of that recurring theme, those biblical scenes. Critics of Rembrandt note that he brings a depth to the biblical characters that he depicts. They say that it had to do with mastering light and darkness and how he could show shadows upon a face. He also deeply understood the human condition. He himself was no stranger to suffering and loss, and he combines all of this to depict the biblical scenes masterfully. And so it is with Christ in the storm on the Sea of Galilee. This dramatic moment is recorded in all four of the Gospels. Luke tells us that this windstorm came down on the lake, that it was filling the boat with water, and the disciples were in danger, and they were saying, "Master, Master, we are perishing." And Jesus awoke, and he rebuked the wind and the raging waves, and they ceased, and there was a calm. He then turns to the disciples, and he says, "Where is your faith?" And they were afraid, and they marveled, and saying one to another, "Who then is this, that he commands even winds and water, and they obey him?" All depicted in Rembrandt's painting. And I'm Steve Nichols, and thanks for joining us for 5 minutes in church history.

Ezekiel chapter 38, verse 23. So I will show my greatness and my holiness and make myself known in the eyes of many nations. Then they will know that I

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The greatest song will always be the song born in the greatest suffering.

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We will never forget the price Jesus paid so that forgiven sinners could sing forever to God.

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1: Hi, this is Tom Evans, and this last July 4th was very unusual in that it is the 250th anniversary of the signing of the Declaration of Independence. Have you ever considered just how uniquely different these United States are in comparison to every other country in history? Other countries have tried to copy our Constitution and system of government, but have failed because they misunderstand the fundamental importance of liberty and our right to life as given to us by God, our Creator. What was so unique about America's founding was the acknowledgement and dependence of our founders upon God and His natural laws. For those of us who have experienced true liberty, the liberty that frees us from sin and death, we can be grateful that God has placed us in a country, that we can therefore boldly declare the news of liberty from death in Christ Jesus. 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
3: Luke chapter 24. Now behold, two of them were traveling that same day to a village called Emmaus, which was 7 miles from Jerusalem. And they talked together of all these things which had happened. So it was, while they conversed and reasoned, that Jesus himself drew near and went with them. But their eyes were restrained, so that they did not know him. And he said to them, "What kind of conversation is this that you have with one another as you walk and are sad?" Then the one whose name was Cleopas answered and said to him, "Are you the only stranger in Jerusalem, and have you not known the things which happen there in these days?" And he said to them, "What things?" So they said to him, "The things concerning Jesus of Nazareth, who was a prophet mighty in deed and word before God and all the people, and how the chief priests and our rulers delivered him to be condemned to death and crucified him. But we were hoping that it was he who was going to redeem Israel. Indeed, besides all this, today is the third day since these things happened. Yes, and certain women of our company who arrived at the tomb early astonished us. When they did not find his body, they came saying that they had also seen a vision of angels who said he was alive. And certain of those who were with us went to the tomb and found it just as the women had said. But him they did not see." Then he said to them, "O foolish ones, and slow of heart to believe in all that the prophets have spoken. Ought not the Christ to have suffered these things and to enter into his glory?" And beginning at Moses and all the prophets, he expounded to them in all the scriptures the things concerning himself. Then they drew near to the village where they were going, and he indicated that he would have gone farther. But they constrained him, saying, "Abide with us, for it is toward evening, and the day is far spent." And he went in to stay with them. Now it came to pass, as he sat at the table with them, that he took bread, blessed, and broke it, and gave it to them. Then their eyes were opened, and they knew him, and he vanished from their sight. And they said to one another, "Did not our heart burn within us while he talked with us on the road, and while he opened the scriptures to us?" So they rose up that very hour and returned to Jerusalem, and found the 11 and those who were with them gathered together, saying, "The Lord is risen indeed, and has appeared to Simon." And they told about the things that had happened on the road, and how he was known to them in the breaking of bread. Now as they said these things, Jesus himself stood in the midst of them and said to them, "Peace to you." But they were terrified and frightened and supposed they had seen a spirit. And he said to them, "Why are you troubled? And why do doubts arise in your hearts? Behold my hands and my feet, that it is I myself. Handle me and see, for a spirit does not have flesh and bones, as you see I have." When he had said this, he showed them his hands and his feet. But while they still did not believe for joy and marveled, he said to them, "Have you any food here?" So they gave him a piece of a broiled fish and some honeycomb. And he took it and ate in their presence. Then he said to them, "These are the words which I spoke to you while I was still with you, that all things must be fulfilled which were written in the law of Moses and the prophets and the Psalms concerning me." And he opened their understanding that they might comprehend the scriptures. Then he said to them, "Thus it is written, and thus it was necessary for the Christ to suffer and to rise from the dead the third day, and that repentance and remission of sins should be preached in his name to all nations, beginning at Jerusalem. And you are witnesses of these things. Behold, I send the promise of my Father upon you, but tarry in the city of Jerusalem until you are endued with power from on high." And he led them out as far as Bethany, and he lifted up his hands and blessed them. Now it came to pass, while he blessed them, that he was parted from them and carried up into heaven. And they worshipped him and returned to Jerusalem with great joy and were continually in the temple praising and blessing God. Amen. John, chapter 1. In the beginning was the Word, and the Word was with God, and the Word was God. He was in the beginning with God. All things were made through him, and without him nothing was made that was made. In him was life, and the life was the light of men. And the light shines in the darkness, and the darkness did not comprehend it. There was a man sent from God, whose name was John. This man came for a witness, to bear witness of the light, that all through him might believe. He was not that light, but was sent to bear witness of that light. That was the true light, which gives light to every man coming into the world. He was in the world, and the world was made through him, and the world did not know him. He came to his own, and his own did not receive him. But as many as received him, to them he gave the right to become children of God, to those who believe in his name, who were born not of blood, nor of the will of the flesh, nor of the will of man, but of God. And the Word became flesh and dwelt among us, and we beheld his glory, the glory as of the only begotten of the Father, full of grace and truth. John bore witness of him and cried out, saying, "This was he of whom I said, 'He who comes after me is preferred before me, for he was before me.' And of his fullness we have all received, and grace for grace. For the law was given through Moses, but grace and truth came through Jesus Christ. No one has seen God at any time. The only begotten Son, who is in the bosom of the Father, he has declared him." Now this is the testimony of John, when the Jews sent priests and Levites from Jerusalem to ask him, "Who are you?" He confessed and did not deny, but confessed, "I am not the Christ." And they asked him, "What then? Are you Elijah?" He said, "I am not." "Are you the prophet?" And he answered, "No." Then they said to him, "Who are you, that we may give an answer to those who sent us? What do you say about yourself?" He said, "I am the voice of one crying in the wilderness, 'Make straight the way of the Lord,' as the prophet Isaiah said." Now those who were sent were from the Pharisees, and they asked him, saying, "Why then do you baptize, if you are not the Christ, nor Elijah, nor the prophet?" John answered them, saying, "I baptize with water, but there stands one among you whom you do not know. It is he who, coming after me, is preferred before me, whose sandal strap I am not worthy to loose." These things were done in Bethabara, beyond the Jordan, where John was baptizing.
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Philippians chapter 1, verse 18. What then? Only that in every way, whether in pretense or in truth, Christ is proclaimed, and in that I rejoice. 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
1: Hear the word. Reading from Psalm 33, verses 1 through 5. Rejoice in the Lord, all ye righteous, for praise is comely for the upright. Praise the Lord with harp, sing unto him with psaltery and an instrument of 10 strings. Sing unto him a new song, play skillfully with a loud noise, for the word of the Lord is right, and all his works are done in truth. He loveth righteousness and judgment. The earth is full of the goodness of the Lord. Reading from Psalm 33, verses 1 through 5.
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0: First Chronicles chapter 29, verse 11. Thine, O Lord, is the greatness, and the power, and the glory, and the victory, and the majesty.
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In 1990, two men dressed in Boston police uniforms walked into the Isabel Stewart Gardner Museum of Art. They walked out with a dozen masterpiece paintings and a few artifacts. It is the largest art heist in history. The paintings by such authors as Manet and Degas and Vermeer, and three by Rembrandt, remain missing, and the crime remains unsolved. In the Dutch room of the Gardner Museum is a large and ornate but empty frame. It is there hanging on the wall with nothing behind it. And what was behind it was one of those Rembrandt paintings, the painting of Christ and the storm at the Sea of Galilee. The painting depicts Christ and the 12 disciples. As typical of Rembrandt paintings, there is the play of light and darkness. There is just a little bit of light in the top left side, trying to push through the clouds, but the rest of the painting is enveloped in darkness. The mast is torn, waves are battering the sides of the ships, and all hands of the disciples are at work, holding onto this lash or this rope, and there in the middle, Jesus is calm. Two of the disciples are pleading with him to save them. One of the disciples is hunched over the boat, total desperation across his face. And then there is one figure who is looking out at us, the viewers of the painting. He's got one hand holding on to a rope and the other hand holding his hat. It's Rembrandt. He painted himself in the picture, and Rembrandt, like his painting, is in the wind. Rembrandt was a Golden Age Dutch painter. In fact, he was the Dutch Golden Age painter. He would return again and again to biblical scenes for his art. He spent most of his life in Amsterdam, and he spent considerable time in the Jewish quarter studying faces, which he would then use in his paintings. He would bring models into his studio, and he would draw upon his memory. Well, he was born back in Leiden. His mother was Catholic. His father was Dutch Reformed. He lived from 1606 through 1669. This is the time of the Synod of Dort. This is the time of the rise of the Dutch Reformed Church. This is the

time of the flourishing of Calvinism in the Netherlands, and Rembrandt was in the midst of it all. Along with his brothers and sisters, he was baptized into the Dutch Reformed Church, and he went on to study there in his hometown of Leiden. He studied at the university. He spent the first 25 years of his life at Leiden, and then in 1631, he moved to Amsterdam. He applied himself to his painting, self-portraits, landscapes. Probably one of his most famous paintings comes along in 1642, The Night Watch. It is a massive painting, 12 feet by 14 and a half feet. It hangs in the Rijksmuseum. And then there are the paintings of that recurring theme, those biblical scenes. Critics of Rembrandt note that he brings a depth to the biblical characters that he depicts. They say that it had to do with mastering light and darkness and how he could show shadows upon a face. He also deeply understood the human condition. He himself was no stranger to suffering and loss, and he combines all of this to depict the biblical scenes masterfully. And so it is with Christ in the storm on the Sea of Galilee. This dramatic moment is recorded in all four of the Gospels. Luke tells us that this windstorm came down on the lake, that it was filling the boat with water, and the disciples were in danger, and they were saying, "Master, Master, we are perishing." And Jesus awoke, and he rebuked the wind and the raging waves, and they ceased, and there was a calm. He then turns to the disciples, and he says, "Where is your faith?" And they were afraid, and they marveled, and saying one to another, "Who then is this that he commands even winds and water, and they obey him?" All depicted in Rembrandt's painting. And I'm Steve Nichols, and thanks for joining us for 5 minutes in church history.

Ezekiel chapter 38, verse 23. So I will show my greatness and my holiness and make myself known in the eyes of many nations. Then they will know that I am the Lord.

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The greatest song will always be the song born in the greatest suffering.

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We will never forget the price Jesus paid so that forgiven sinners could sing forever to God.

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1: Hi, this is Tom Evans, and this last July 4th was very unusual in that it is the 250th anniversary of the signing of the Declaration of Independence. Have you ever considered just how uniquely different these United States are in comparison to every other country in history? Other countries have tried to copy our Constitution and system of government, but have failed because they misunderstand the fundamental importance of liberty and our right to life as given to us by God, our Creator. What was so unique about America's founding was the acknowledgement and dependence of our founders upon God and His natural laws. For those of us who have experienced true liberty, the liberty that frees us from sin and death, we can be grateful that God has placed us in a country, that we can therefore boldly declare the news of liberty from death in Christ Jesus. 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
2: Romans 10:17 says, "Faith comes by hearing, and hearing by the word of God." 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
3: Luke chapter 24. Now behold, two of them were traveling that same day to a village called Emmaus, which was 7 miles from Jerusalem. And they talked together of all these things which had happened. So it was, while they conversed and reasoned, that Jesus himself drew near and went with them. But their eyes were restrained, so that they did not know him. And he said to them, "What kind of conversation is this that you have with one another as you walk and are sad?" Then the one whose name was Cleopas answered and said to him, "Are you the only stranger in Jerusalem, and have you not known the things which happen there in these days?" And he said to them, "What things?" So they said to him, "The things concerning Jesus of Nazareth, who was a prophet mighty in deed and word before God and all the people, and how the chief priests and our rulers delivered him to be condemned to death and crucified him. But we were hoping that it was he who was going to redeem Israel. Indeed, besides all this, today is the third day since these things happened. Yes, and certain women of our company who arrived at the tomb early astonished us. When they did not find his body, they came saying that they had also seen a vision of angels who said he was alive. And certain of those who were with us went to the tomb and found it just as the women had said. But him they did not see." Then he said to them, "O foolish ones, and slow of heart to believe in all that the prophets have spoken. Ought not the Christ to have suffered these things and to enter into his glory?" And beginning at Moses and all the prophets, he expounded to them in all the scriptures the things concerning himself. Then they drew near to the village where they were going, and he indicated that he would have gone farther. But they constrained him, saying, "Abide with us, for it is toward evening, and the day is far spent." And he went in to stay with them. Now it came to pass, as he sat at the table with them, that he took bread, blessed, and broke it, and gave it to them. Then their eyes were opened, and they knew him, and he vanished from their sight. And they said to one another, "Did not our heart burn within us while he talked with us on the road, and while he opened the scriptures to us?" So they rose up that very hour and returned to Jerusalem, and found the 11 and those who were with them gathered together, saying, "The Lord is risen indeed, and has appeared to Simon." And they told about the things that had happened on the road, and how he was known to them in the breaking of bread. Now as they said these things, Jesus himself stood in the midst of them and said to them, "Peace to you." But they were terrified and frightened and supposed they had seen a spirit. And he said to them, "Why are you troubled? And why do doubts arise in your hearts? Behold my hands and my feet, that it is I myself. Handle me and see, for a spirit does not have flesh and bones, as you see I have." When he had said this, he showed them his hands and his feet. But while they still did not believe for joy and marveled, he said to them, "Have you any food here?" So they gave him a piece of a broiled fish and some honeycomb. And he took it and ate in their presence. Then he said to them, "These are the words which I spoke to you while I was still with you, that all things must be fulfilled which were written in the law of Moses and the prophets and the Psalms concerning me." And he opened their understanding that they might comprehend the scriptures. Then he said to them, "Thus it is written, and thus it was necessary for the Christ to suffer and to rise from the dead the third day, and that repentance and remission of sins should be preached in his name to all nations, beginning at Jerusalem. And you are witnesses of these things. Behold, I send the promise of my Father upon you, but tarry in the city of Jerusalem until you are endued with power from on high." And he led them out as far as Bethany, and he lifted up his hands and blessed them. Now it came to pass, while he blessed them, that he was parted from them and carried up into heaven. And they worshipped him and returned to Jerusalem with great joy, and were continually in the temple praising and blessing God. Amen. John chapter 1. In the beginning was the Word, and the Word was with God, and the Word was God. He was in the beginning with God. All things were made through him, and without him nothing was made that was made. In him was life, and the life was the light of men. And the light shines in the darkness, and the darkness did not comprehend it. There was a man sent from God, whose name was John. This man came for a witness, to bear witness of the light, that all through him might believe. He was not that light, but was sent to bear witness of that light. That was the true light, which gives light to every man coming into the world. He was in the world, and the world was made through him, and the world did not know him. He came to his own, and his own did not receive him. But as many as received him, to them he gave the right to become children of God, to those who believe in his name, who were born not of blood, nor of the will of the flesh, nor of the will of man, but of God. And the Word became flesh and dwelt among us, and we beheld his glory, the glory as of the only begotten of the Father, full of grace and truth. John bore witness of him and cried out, saying, "This was he of whom I said, 'He who comes after me is preferred before me, for he was before me.' And of his fullness we have all received, and grace for grace. For the law was given through Moses, but grace and truth came through Jesus Christ. No one has seen God at any time. The only begotten Son, who is in the bosom of the Father, he has declared him." Now this is the testimony of John, When the Jews sent priests and Levites from Jerusalem to ask him, "Who are you?" he confessed and did not deny, but confessed, "I am not the Christ." And they asked him, "What then? Are you Elijah?" He said, "I am not." "Are you the prophet?" And he answered, "No." Then they said to him, "Who are you that we may give an answer to those who sent us? What do you say about yourself?" He said, "I am the voice of one crying in the wilderness, 'Make straight the way of the Lord,' as the prophet Isaiah said." Now those who were sent were from the Pharisees, and they asked him, saying, "Why then do you baptize if you are not the Christ, nor Elijah, nor the prophet?" John answered them, saying, "I baptize with water, but there stands one among you whom you do not know. It is he who, coming after me, is preferred before me, whose sandal strap I am not worthy to loose." These things were done in Bethabara, beyond the Jordan, where John was baptizing.
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Philippians chapter 1, verse 18. What then? Only that in every way, whether in pretense or in truth, Christ is proclaimed. And in that I rejoice. To live is Christ. Yes, and I will rejoice.

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0: 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But he was wounded for our transgressions. 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The chastisement for our peace was upon him, and by his stripes we are healed.
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2: Hi, this is Tom Evans, and this last July 4th was very unusual in that it is the 250th anniversary of the signing of the Declaration of Independence. Have you ever considered just how uniquely different these United States are in comparison to every other country in history? Other countries have tried to copy our Constitution and system of government, but have failed because they misunderstand the fundamental importance of liberty and our right to life as given to us by God, our Creator. What was so unique about America's founding was the acknowledgement and dependence of our founders upon God and His natural laws. For those of us who have experienced true liberty, the liberty that frees us from sin and death, we can be grateful that God has placed us in a country, that we can therefore boldly declare the news of liberty from death in Christ Jesus. 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
3: When science needs no evidence. This is Ken Ham, an Aussie transplant with a passion for sharing the truth of God's Word. In a millions of years worldview, comets are a big problem. You see, every time a comet orbits close to the sun, it gets smaller and eventually disintegrates. In just a few million years, there wouldn't be any comets left in our solar system. Yet there still are. To explain this, secular scientists proposed the Oort cloud, where comets are supposedly produced before they're pulled into our solar system. But there's absolutely no observational evidence for this Oort cloud. When we start with God's Word, we don't need to invent imaginary comet makers. God created the universe, including comets, just a few thousand years ago.
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0: Our scripture reading today is from the book of 2 Kings. Now, the book of Kings may have been the first time in world literature that a nation produced an orderly account of its history. But the books are so much more than just history. Within its pages, you'll be reminded of the importance and the benefits of obeying God. And here in 2 Kings 19, we see how one king, when cornered by his enemies, leaned on the strength of his God.
6: And Hezekiah prayed before the Lord and said, O Lord God of Israel, which dwellest between the cherubims, thou art the God, even thou alone, of all the kingdoms of the earth. Thou hast made heaven and earth. Lord, bow down thine ear and hear. Open, Lord, thine eyes and see. And hear the words of Sennacherib, which hath sent him to reproach the living God. Of a truth, Lord, the kings of Assyria have destroyed the nations and their lands, and have cast their gods into the fire. For they were no gods, but the work of men's hands, wood and stone. Therefore they have destroyed them. Now therefore, O Lord our God, I beseech thee, save thou us out of his hand, that all the kingdoms of the earth may know that thou art the Lord God, even thou only.
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Matthew chapter 16, verses 24 and 25. Then Jesus said to his disciples, "Whoever wants to be my disciple must deny themselves and take up their cross and follow me. For whoever wants to save their life will lose it, but whoever loses their life for me will find it."

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1: In 1990, two men dressed in Boston police uniforms walked into the Isabel Stewart Gardner Museum of Art. They walked out with a dozen masterpiece paintings and a few artifacts. It is the largest art heist in history. The paintings by such authors as Manet and Degas and Vermeer and three by Rembrandt remain missing, and the crime remains unsolved. In the Dutch room of the Gardner Museum is a large and ornate but empty frame. It is there hanging on the wall with nothing behind it. And what was behind it was one of those Rembrandt paintings, the painting of Christ and the storm at the Sea of Galilee. The painting depicts Christ and the 12 disciples. As typical of Rembrandt paintings, there is the play of light and darkness. There is just a little bit of light in the top left side, trying to push through the clouds, but the rest of the painting is enveloped in darkness. The mast is torn, waves are battering the sides of the ships, and all hands of the disciples are at work, holding onto this lash or this rope, and there in the middle, Jesus is calm. Two of the disciples are pleading with him to save them. One of the disciples is hunched over the boat, total desperation across his face. And then there is one figure who is looking out at us, the viewers of the painting. He's got one hand holding on to a rope and the other hand holding his hat. It's Rembrandt. He painted himself in the picture, and Rembrandt, like his painting, is in the wind. Rembrandt was a Golden Age Dutch painter. In fact, he was the Dutch Golden Age painter. He would return again and again to biblical scenes for his art. He spent most of his life in Amsterdam, and he spent considerable time in the Jewish quarter studying faces, which he would then use in his paintings. He would bring models into his studio, and he would draw upon his memory. Well, he was born back in Leiden. His mother was Catholic. His father was Dutch Reformed. He lived from 1606 through 1669. This is the time of the Synod of Dort. This is the time of the rise of the Dutch Reformed Church. This is the time of the flourishing of Calvinism in the Netherlands, and Rembrandt was in the midst of it all. Along with his brothers and sisters, he was baptized into the Dutch Reformed Church, and he went on to study there in his hometown of Leiden. He studied at the university. He spent the first 25 years of his life at Leiden, and then in 1631, he moved to Amsterdam. He applied himself to his painting, self-portraits, landscapes. Probably one of his most famous paintings comes along in 1642, The Night Watch. It is a massive painting, 12 feet by 14 and a half feet. It hangs in the Rijksmuseum. And then there are the paintings of that recurring theme, those biblical scenes. Critics of Rembrandt note that he brings a depth to the biblical characters that he depicts. They say that it had to do with mastering light and darkness and how he could show shadows upon a face. He also deeply understood the human condition. He himself was no stranger to suffering and loss, and he combines all of this to depict the biblical scenes masterfully. And so it is with Christ in the storm on the Sea of Galilee. This dramatic moment is recorded in all four of the Gospels. Luke tells us that this windstorm came down on the lake, that it was filling the boat with water, and the disciples were in danger, and they were saying, "Master, Master, we are perishing." And Jesus awoke, and he rebuked the wind and the raging waves, and they ceased, and there was a calm. He then turns to the disciples, and he says, "Where is your faith?" And they were afraid, and they marveled, and saying one to another, "Who then is this, that he commands even winds and water, and they obey him?" All depicted in Rembrandt's painting. And I'm Steve Nichols, and thanks for joining us for 5 minutes in church history.

0: Isaiah chapter 53, verse 5. But he was wounded for our transgressions. He was bruised for our iniquities. The chastisement for our peace was upon him, and by his stripes we are healed.
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2: Hi, this is Tom Evans, and this last July 4th was very unusual in that it is the 250th anniversary of the signing of the Declaration of Independence. Have you ever considered just how uniquely different these United States are in comparison to every other country in history? Other countries have tried to copy our Constitution and system of government, but have failed because they misunderstand the fundamental importance of liberty and our right to life as given to us by God, our Creator. What was so unique about America's founding was the acknowledgement and dependence of our founders upon God and His natural laws. For those of us who have experienced true liberty, the liberty that frees us from sin and death, we can be grateful that God has placed us in a country, that we can therefore boldly declare the news of liberty from death in Christ Jesus. 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
3: When science needs no evidence. This is Ken Ham, an Aussie transplant with a passion for sharing the truth of God's Word. In a millions of years worldview, comets are a big problem. You see, every time a comet orbits close to the sun, it gets smaller and eventually disintegrates. In just a few million years, there wouldn't be any comets left in our solar system. Yet there still are. To explain this, secular scientists propose the Oort cloud, where comets are supposedly produced before they're pulled into our solar system. But there's absolutely no observational evidence for this Oort cloud. When we start with God's Word, we don't need to invent imaginary comet makers. God created the universe, including comets, just a few thousand years ago.
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0: Our scripture reading today is from the book of 2 Kings. Now, the book of Kings may have been the first time in world literature that a nation produced an orderly account of its history. But the books are so much more than just history. Within its pages, you'll be reminded of the importance and the benefits of obeying God. And here in 2 Kings 19, we see how one king, when cornered by his enemies, leaned on the strength of his God.
6: And Hezekiah prayed before the Lord and said, O Lord God of Israel, which dwellest between the cherubims, thou art the God, even thou alone, of all the kingdoms of the earth. Thou hast made heaven and earth. Lord, bow down thine ear and hear. Open, Lord, thine eyes and see. And hear the words of Sennacherib, which hath sent him to reproach the living God. Of a truth, Lord, the kings of Assyria have destroyed the nations and their lands, and have cast their gods into the fire. For they were no gods, but the work of men's hands, wood and stone. Therefore they have destroyed them. Now therefore, O Lord our God, I beseech thee, save thou us out of his hand, that all the kingdoms of the earth may know that thou art the Lord God, even thou only.
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Matthew chapter 16, verses 24 and 25. Then Jesus said to his disciples, "Whoever wants to be my disciple must deny themselves and take up their cross and follow me. For whoever wants to save their life will lose it, but whoever loses their life for me will find it."

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1: In 1990, two men dressed in Boston police uniforms walked into the Isabel Stewart Gardner Museum of Art. They walked out with a dozen masterpiece paintings and a few artifacts. It is the largest art heist in history. The paintings by such authors as Manet and Degas and Vermeer and three by Rembrandt remain missing, and the crime remains unsolved. In the Dutch room of the Gardner Museum is a large and ornate but empty frame. It is there hanging on the wall with nothing behind it. And what was behind it was one of those Rembrandt paintings, the painting of Christ and the storm at the Sea of Galilee. The painting depicts Christ and the 12 disciples. As typical of Rembrandt paintings, there is the play of light and darkness. There is just a little bit of light in the top left side, trying to push through the clouds, but the rest of the painting is enveloped in darkness. The mast is torn, waves are battering the sides of the ships, and all hands of the disciples are at work, holding onto this lash or this rope, and there in the middle, Jesus is calm. Two of the disciples are pleading with him to save them. One of the disciples is hunched over the boat, total desperation across his face. And then there is one figure who is looking out at us, the viewers of the painting. He's got one hand holding on to a rope and the other hand holding his hat. It's Rembrandt. He painted himself in the picture, and Rembrandt, like his painting, is in the wind. Rembrandt was a Golden Age Dutch painter. In fact, he was the Dutch Golden Age painter. He would return again and again to biblical scenes for his art. He spent most of his life in Amsterdam, and he spent considerable time in the Jewish quarter studying faces, which he would then use in his paintings. He would bring models into his studio, and he would draw upon his memory. Well, he was born back in Leiden. His mother was Catholic. His father was Dutch Reformed. He lived from 1606 through 1669. This is the time of the Synod of Dort. This is the time of the rise of the Dutch Reformed Church. This is the time of the flourishing of Calvinism in the Netherlands, and Rembrandt was in the midst of it all. Along with his brothers and sisters, he was baptized into the Dutch Reformed Church, and he went on to study there in his hometown of Leiden. He studied at the university. He spent the first 25 years of his life at Leiden, and then in 1631, he moved to Amsterdam. He applied himself to his painting, self-portraits, landscapes. Probably one of his most famous paintings comes along in 1642, The Night Watch. It is a massive painting, 12 feet by 14 and a half feet. It hangs in the Rijksmuseum. And then there are the paintings of that recurring theme, those biblical scenes. Critics of Rembrandt note that he brings a depth to the biblical characters that he depicts. They say that it had to do with mastering light and darkness and how he could show shadows upon a face. He also deeply understood the human condition. He himself was no stranger to suffering and loss, and he combines all of this to depict the biblical scenes masterfully. And so it is with Christ in the storm on the Sea of Galilee. This dramatic moment is recorded in all four of the Gospels. Luke tells us that this windstorm came down on the lake, that it was filling the boat with water, and the disciples were in danger, and they were saying, "Master, Master, we are perishing." And Jesus awoke, and he rebuked the wind and the raging waves, and they ceased, and there was a calm. He then turns to the disciples, and he says, "Where is your faith?" And they were afraid, and they marveled, and saying one to another, "Who then is this that he commands even winds and water, and they obey him?" All depicted in Rembrandt's painting. And I'm Steve Nichols, and thanks for joining us for 5 minutes in church history.

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1: God is holy. 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And yet the other thing that is true is He is near to us. 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And He never leaves us or forsakes us.

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2: 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Psalm 33:12 says, "Blessed is the nation whose God is the Lord." So as we listen to this song, may it stir both gratitude for our country and ultimately trust in the God who is above all.
3: On the 30th day of April in 1863, President Abraham Lincoln issued this proclamation for a national day of fasting, humiliation, and prayer. He said, "We have been the recipients of the choicest bounties of heaven. We have been preserved these many years in peace and prosperity. We have grown in numbers, wealth, and power as no other nation has ever grown. But we have forgotten God. We have forgotten the gracious hand which preserved us in peace and multiplied and enriched and strengthened us. And we have vainly imagined in the deceitfulness of our hearts that all these blessings were produced by some superior wisdom and virtue of our own. Intoxicated with unbroken success, we have become too self-sufficient, too proud to pray to the God that made us. It behooves us, then, to humble ourselves before the offended power, to confess our national sins, and to pray for clemency and forgiveness."

Derek is starting cancer treatment. We're praying for his salvation and healing. Katie is recovering in the hospital after being in a car accident. Will you pray with us? Dozens of prayer requests are submitted every day to Family Radio's prayer wall. 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

0: On a Monday morning, it's Bob Lapine with you here on Family Radio. We have a friend who's going to be joining us all this week to talk about many of the hymns that you hear on Family Radio. Some of you will know his name. Scott Wesley Brown was a pioneer artist in contemporary Christian music back in the 70s and the 80s, known for a lot of great music back then, has just written a book called The Gospel According to Hymns. And I was so excited. First of all, welcome, Scott. Glad to have you here with us this morning.
1: I'm glad to be with you.
0: And I was so excited when I saw this book was out and saw your love for the hymns, for the theology of these hymns. Is this something that's always been a passion and a desire for you, or is this something that's grown in your later years?
1: Definitely grown in my later years. When I was younger, I Larry Norman had that song, Why Should the Devil Have All the Good Music? Which, by the way, Martin Luther had asked the same question hundreds of years earlier. And I was kind of one of those kids in church, like, come on, get rid of the organ. I want my electric guitar up there. And, you know, so we fought the battles in the 70s to get contemporary Christian music in the church. But as I grew in my faith, I started hearing the hymns, not just for their music, but for their lyrics. And I started thinking, man, these hymns contain such great nuggets of truth. And by the time I got to seminary, I think, wait a minute, these teachers are teaching some of the same stuff I'm reading and hearing in the hymns. Mm-hmm. And so I became good friends a number of years ago with a professor, Wayne Grudem. And Wayne challenged me to write a book on the hymns. And that was maybe 15, 20 years ago. And so finally, wow, it's coming out.
0: One of the things I love about Dr. Grudem's systematic theology is that at the end of each chapter, at the end of each section, he includes a hymn lyric so that we turn our study of who God is into worship by offering our praise to God through these hymns. And that's what so many of these do. Scott Wesley Brown's going to join us all this week. We're going to talk about the hymns that he unpacks in his new book, The Gospel According to Hymns, which is now available. You can get it wherever books are sold, and we'll talk about hymns and play many of these hymns all this week during Mornings on Family Radio.
2: Psalm 91, verses 14 and 15. Because he has loved me, therefore I will deliver him. I will set him securely on high, because he has known my name. He will call upon me, and I will answer him. I will be with him in trouble. I will rescue him and honor him.

0: And it's great to have you along with us this morning on Family Radio. Proverbs chapter 1, the Bible says, "Whoever listens to me," this is God speaking, "whoever listens to me will dwell secure and will be at ease without dread of disaster." Now, does that mean that as Christians, we never face tornadoes or hurricanes or other kinds of disasters? Charles Spurgeon, looking at that verse, says, "Come what may, God's people are safe. Let convulsions shake the solid earth, let the skies themselves be rent in twain, yet amid the wreck of worlds, the believer shall be as secure as in the calmest hour of rest." And then he makes this distinction. He says, if God does not save his people under heaven, he will save them in heaven. If the world becomes too hot to hold them, then heaven shall be the place of their reception and their safety. Be confident then when you hear of wars and rumors of wars. Let no agitation distress you, but be quiet from fear of evil. Stay yourself upon his promise, rest in his faithfulness, and bid defiance to the blackest future. For there's nothing in it direful for you. Your sole concern should be to show forth to the world the blessedness of hearkening to the voice of wisdom. You know, whatever we're going to face today, whatever may come our way, what is dangerous, what is distressing, what might be fearful to others, we do not fear, even though the earth shakes, even though the mountains tumble and crash into the sea. We have nothing to fear because God is our refuge and our strength.
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2: You know, as we look back through the centuries and we think of the countless numbers of hymns that have been penned by men and women who endured such deep times of suffering, I can't help but recall one hymn in particular, George Matheson's "O Love That Will Not Let Me Go." It's easily one of my favorites because it highlights God's steadfast love in such a beautiful way. But its origins, the origin of this hymn, makes it all the more moving. George Matheson, if you don't know, was no stranger to suffering and heartbreak. Even in his younger years, he was just a teenager when doctors informed him that he was going blind. And by the time he completed seminary, George had completely lost his sight. And when his fiancée learned of his blindness, she decided to break off their engagement. And when she did, she returned his ring with a note that said, "I cannot go through life bound by the chains of marriage to a blind man." And even though George eventually adjusted to life without his sight, that heartbreak never fully left him. And years later, on the night before his sister's wedding, George again felt that old pain of unrequited love return. And in the depth of that heartache, in that moment, with no one else to lean on, George Matheson turned to the one who had never left him. And in just 5 minutes, he penned the words, "O love that will not let me go, I rest my weary soul in thee. I give thee back the life I owe, that in thine ocean depths its flow may richer, fuller be." So even though George Matheson was overcome by loss and heartbreak and disappointment, he never lost sight of God's love. And I think that just reminds us that, you know, human love, it may fail. People's promises can be broken, but God's love always holds firm. It will never let us go.
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Fanny Crosby was one of the most beloved hymn writers in history. She was blinded at the age of 6 due to a medical error, but despite that, she wrote more than 8,000 gospel hymns over the course of her life, including the much-beloved Blessed Assurance.

This is a hymn that points us to heaven, perfect submission and perfect delight. And for Fanny Crosby, death held no fear. She knew it would bring sight, and the first face she would ever see would be the face of Jesus.

And on a Monday morning, great to have you joining us here on Family Radio. I'm Bob Lapine. As we go to the Lord in prayer this morning, I want us to pray for grace today for each of us. I'm reminded of a song where the lyric is, "Grace for the moment, all that I need." Just a good reminder that God gives grace when we need it, as much as we need in that moment. And so, Lord, we come to you today, starting this day, asking that you would pour your grace into us, that you would give us the grace we need today to represent you well, to make right choices, to be kind to others, to manifest the fruit of the Spirit as we interact with others. Fill us with your grace so full that it pours out of us in abundance into the lives of others. Help us to be channels of your grace. We ask it today in your name. Amen.

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1: Hi, this is Tom Evans, and this last July 4th was very unusual in that it is the 250th anniversary of the signing of the Declaration of Independence. Have you ever considered just how uniquely different these United States are in comparison to every other country in history? Other countries have tried to copy our Constitution and system of government, but have failed because they misunderstand the fundamental importance of liberty and our right to life as given to us by God, our Creator. What was so unique about America's founding was the acknowledgement and dependence of our founders upon God and His natural laws. For those of us who have experienced true liberty, the liberty that frees us from sin and death, we can be grateful that God has placed us in a country, that we can therefore boldly declare the news of liberty from death in Christ Jesus. 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
1: Well done, good and faithful servant. You've been faithful in a few things. I will set you over many things. Enter into the joy of the Lord. You know, God can say that to you today. You can be about God's agenda today and know that God is saying, well done, good and faithful servant.

0: reading from Proverbs 31. She is a woman of strength and mighty valor. Strength and dignity are her clothing, and she laughs at the time to come. She opens her mouth with wisdom, and the teaching of kindness is on her tongue. Her children rise up and call her blessed. Her husband also, and he praises her. Many women have done excellently, but you surpass them all. Charm is deceitful, and beauty is vain. But a woman who fears the Lord is to be praised. Give her of the fruit of her hands, and let her works praise her in the gates.
1: For the glory of your name, for the glory of your name.
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0: On a Monday morning, it's Bob Lapine with you here on Family Radio. We have a friend who's going to be joining us all this week to talk about many of the hymns that you hear on Family Radio. Some of you will know his name. Scott Wesley Brown was a pioneer artist in contemporary Christian music back in the 70s and the 80s, known for a lot of great music back then, has just written a book called The Gospel According to Hymns, and I was so excited. First of all, welcome, Scott. Glad to have you here with us this morning.
1: I'm glad to be with you.
0: And I was so excited when I saw this book was out and saw your love for the hymns, for the theology of these hymns. Is this something that's always been a passion and a desire for you, or is this something that's grown in your later years?
1: Definitely grown in my later years. When I was younger, I Larry Norman had that song, Why Should the Devil Have All the Good Music? Which, by the way, Martin Luther had asked the same question hundreds of years earlier. And I was kind of one of those kids in church, like, come on, get rid of the organ. I want my electric guitar up there. And, you know, so we fought the battles in the 70s to get contemporary Christian music in the church. But as I grew in my faith, I started hearing the hymns, not just for their music, but for their lyrics. And I started thinking, man, these hymns contain such great nuggets of truth. And by the time I got to seminary, I think, wait a minute, these teachers are teaching some of the same stuff I'm reading and hearing in the hymns. Mm-hmm. And so I became good friends a number of years ago with a Professor Wayne Grudem. And Wayne challenged me to write a book on the hymns. And that was maybe 15, 20 years ago. And so finally, wow, it's coming out.
0: One of the things I love about Dr. Grudem's systematic theology is that at the end of each chapter, at the end of each section, he includes a hymn lyric so that we turn our study of who God is into worship by offering our praise to God through these hymns. And that's what so many of these do. Scott Wesley Brown's going to join us all this week. We're going to talk about the hymns that he unpacks in his new book, The Gospel According to Hymns, which is now available. You can get it wherever books are sold, and we'll talk about hymns and play many of these hymns all this week during Mornings on Family Radio.

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1: Welcome to Bible Q&A with John MacArthur. John's the author of the best-selling MacArthur New Testament Commentary Series. A key verse related to the foundation of the church is Matthew 16:18. John's interpretation of that passage is really a dividing line for what we should believe about the church and its leaders. In that passage, Jesus told Peter, "Upon this rock I will build my church, and the gates of Hades will not overpower it." John, tell us what was the rock Jesus referred to there, and why a correct interpretation of that verse is so important.
2: Well, it's important because the Roman Catholic Church has always said Peter is the rock, and the church is founded on Peter because Peter went to Rome and became the first pope. Well, there's no evidence for that, obviously, of course. Jesus is not saying that he built the church on Peter. That would be a little odd because in the immediately following passage, he said to Peter, "Get behind me, Satan." Peter was far too weak and far too vacillating to build the church on. And if you follow a little after that, it was Peter who, on three separate occasions, multiple times, denied that he even knew Christ. Now, the rock that he was going to build the church on was the rock bed of Peter's confession. Peter said, "You're the Christ, the Son of the living God." Jesus said, "You're a stone, but upon this rock," and he used two different words, "I'll build my church." "You're just a pebble, Peter." That's what Peter means, Petros, stone. But it's on the rock bed of the truth that came from your lips, from God. "I am the Christ, the Son of the living God. On that truth, I'll build my church."
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Fanny Crosby was one of the most beloved hymn writers in history. She was blinded at the age of 6 due to a medical error, but despite that, she wrote more than 8,000 gospel hymns over the course of her life, including the much-beloved Blessed Assurance.

This is a hymn that points us to heaven, perfect submission and perfect delight. And for Fanny Crosby, death held no fear. She knew it would bring sight, and the first face she would ever see would be the face of Jesus.

And on a Monday morning, great to have you joining us here on Family Radio. I'm Bob Lapine. As we go to the Lord in prayer this morning, I want us to pray for grace today for each of us. I'm reminded of a song where the lyric is, "Grace for the moment, all that I need." Just a good reminder that God gives grace when we need it, as much as we need in that moment. And so, Lord, we come to you today, starting this day, asking that you would pour your grace into us, that you would give us the grace we need today to represent you well, to make right choices, to be kind to others, to manifest the fruit of the Spirit as we interact with others. Fill us with your grace so full that it pours out of us in abundance into the lives of others. Help us to be channels of your grace. We ask it today in your name. Amen.

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1: Hi, this is Tom Evans, and this last July 4th was very unusual in that it is the 250th anniversary of the signing of the Declaration of Independence. Have you ever considered just how uniquely different these United States are in comparison to every other country in history? Other countries have tried to copy our Constitution and system of government, but have failed because they misunderstand the fundamental importance of liberty and our right to life as given to us by God, our Creator. What was so unique about America's founding was the acknowledgement and dependence of our founders upon God and His natural laws. For those of us who have experienced true liberty, the liberty that frees us from sin and death, we can be grateful that God has placed us in a country, that we can therefore boldly declare the news of liberty from death in Christ Jesus. 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
1: Well done, good and faithful servant. You've been faithful in a few things. I will set you over many things. Enter into the joy of the Lord. You know, God can say that to you today. You can be about God's agenda today and know that God is saying, well done, good and faithful servant.

0: reading from Proverbs 31. She is a woman of strength and mighty valor. Strength and dignity are her clothing, and she laughs at the time to come. She opens her mouth with wisdom, and the teaching of kindness is on her tongue. Her children rise up and call her blessed. Her husband also, and he praises her. Many women have done excellently, but you surpass them all. Charm is deceitful, and beauty is vain. But a woman who fears the Lord is to be praised. Give her of the fruit of her hands, and let her works praise her in the gates.
1: For the glory of your name, for the glory of your name.
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0: On a Monday morning, it's Bob Lapine with you here on Family Radio. We have a friend who's going to be joining us all this week to talk about many of the hymns that you hear on Family Radio. Some of you will know his name. Scott Wesley Brown was a pioneer artist in contemporary Christian music back in the 70s and the 80s, known for a lot of great music back then, has just written a book called The Gospel According to Hymns, and I was so excited. First of all, welcome, Scott. Glad to have you here with us this morning.
1: I'm glad to be with you.
0: And I was so excited when I saw this book was out and saw your love for the hymns, for the theology of these hymns. Is this something that's always been a passion and a desire for you, or is this something that's grown in your later years?
1: Definitely grown in my later years. When I was younger, I Larry Norman had that song, Why Should the Devil Have All the Good Music? Which, by the way, Martin Luther had asked the same question hundreds of years earlier. And I was kind of one of those kids in church, like, come on, get rid of the organ. I want my electric guitar up there. And, you know, so we fought the battles in the 70s to get contemporary Christian music in the church. But as I grew in my faith, I started hearing the hymns, not just for their music, but for their lyrics. And I started thinking, man, these hymns contain such great nuggets of truth. And by the time I got to seminary, I think, wait a minute, these teachers are teaching some of the same stuff I'm reading and hearing in the hymns. Mm-hmm. And so I became good friends a number of years ago with a professor, Wayne Grudem. And Wayne challenged me to write a book on the hymns. And that was maybe 15, 20 years ago. And so finally, wow, it's coming out.
0: One of the things I love about Dr. Grudem's systematic theology is that at the end of each chapter, at the end of each section, he includes a hymn lyric so that we turn our study of who God is into worship by offering our praise to God through these hymns. And that's what so many of these do. Scott Wesley Brown's going to join us all this week. We're going to talk about the hymns that he unpacks in his new book, The Gospel According to Hymns, which is now available. You can get it wherever books are sold, and we'll talk about hymns and play many of these hymns all this week during Mornings on Family Radio.

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1: Welcome to Bible Q&A with John MacArthur. John's the author of the best-selling MacArthur New Testament Commentary Series. A key verse related to the foundation of the church is Matthew 16:18. John's interpretation of that passage is really a dividing line for what we should believe about the church and its leaders. In that passage, Jesus told Peter, "Upon this rock I will build my church, and the gates of Hades will not overpower it." John, tell us what was the rock Jesus referred to there, and why a correct interpretation of that verse is so important.
2: Well, it's important because the Roman Catholic Church has always said Peter is the rock, and the church is founded on Peter because Peter went to Rome and became the first pope. Well, there's no evidence for that, obviously, of course. Jesus is not saying that he built the church on Peter. That would be a little odd because in the immediately following passage, he said to Peter, "Get behind me, Satan." Peter was far too weak and far too vacillating to build the church on. And if you follow a little after that, it was Peter who, on three separate occasions, multiple times, denied that he even knew Christ. Now, the rock that he was going to build the church on was the rock bed of Peter's confession. Peter said, "You're the Christ, the Son of the living God." Jesus said, "You're a stone, but upon this rock," and he used two different words, "I'll build my church." "You're just a pebble, Peter." That's what Peter means, Petros, stone. But it's on the rock bed of the truth that came from your lips, from God, "I am the Christ, the Son of the living God." On that truth, I'll build my church.
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0: Unveiling Mercy, a daily walk through the Bible with Chad Bird.
1: Here's a recipe for a frustrating and unfruitful life. Try to live in such a way that you please everyone. That's going to lead to a false life. You're not living true to who you are. So how do you live true to who you are? You live true to the one who made you. You're created in the image and likeness of God. And so trying to live in such a way as to mirror who he made you to be is to live a true life, a faithful life, a fruitful life. If you try and please the crowds, then all that's going to lead you to is ongoing frustration, because the crowds will never be pleased. Think of what Jesus says in Matthew chapter 11. He says, John the Baptist came neither eating nor drinking, and they said, that guy has a demon. Jesus comes eating and drinking, and what do they say about him? Look at him, a glutton and a drunkard, a friend of tax collectors and sinners. There's no pleasing the multitudes. There's no pleasing the world. Instead, ask yourself, what is the will of my Heavenly Father? That's what I shall do. Is it popular? Who cares? Is it true? That's what matters. Is it true to how God made me to be? Is it true to how God remade me to be in Jesus Christ? Does it please him? That's what matters, because that's ultimately going to lead to a life of fullness and fruitfulness and fidelity as we live in accordance with how God our Father made us to be.
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And on a Monday morning, great to have you joining us here on Family Radio. I'm Bob Lapine. As we go to the Lord in prayer this morning, I want us to pray for grace today for each of us. I'm reminded of a song where the lyric is, "Grace for the moment, all that I need." Just a good reminder that God gives grace when we need it, as much as we need in that moment. And so, Lord, we come to you today, starting this day, asking that you would pour your grace into us, that you would give us the grace we need today to represent you well, to make right choices, to be kind to others, to manifest the fruit of the Spirit as we interact with others. Fill us with your grace so full that it pours out of us in abundance into the lives of others. Help us to be channels of your grace. We ask it today in your name. Amen.

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1: Hi, this is Tom Evans, and this last July 4th was very unusual in that it is the 250th anniversary of the signing of the Declaration of Independence. Have you ever considered just how uniquely different these United States are in comparison to every other country in history? Other countries have tried to copy our Constitution and system of government, but have failed because they misunderstand the fundamental importance of liberty and our right to life as given to us by God, our Creator. What was so unique about America's founding was the acknowledgement and dependence of our founders upon God and His natural laws. For those of us who have experienced true liberty, the liberty that frees us from sin and death, we can be grateful that God has placed us in a country, that we can therefore boldly declare the news of liberty from death in Christ Jesus. 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
2: We don't know what's going to happen. David didn't know what would happen, but he said, I'm confident of this. Your goodness is abundant. You've stored it up for those who fear you. You have worked for those who take refuge in you.
0: This is Daily Manna with Pastor Janie, featuring the senior pastor of Parish Presbyterian Church in Franklin, Tennessee, Jamie Crampton.
2: Greetings. Let's open God's Word to Psalm 31. I'll begin in verse 14 and read to the end of the chapter. But as for me, I trust in you, O Lord. I say, you are my God. My times are in your hand. Deliver me from the hand of my enemies and from those who persecute me. Make your face shine upon your servant. Save me for your mercy's sake. Do not let me be ashamed, O Lord, for I have called upon you. Let the wicked be ashamed. Let them be silent in the grave. Let the lying lips be put to silence, which speak insolent things proudly and contemptuously against the righteous. Oh, how great is your goodness, which you have laid up for those who fear you, which you have prepared for those who trust in you, in the presence of the sons of men. You shall hide them in the secret place of your presence from the plots of man. You shall keep them secretly in a pavilion from the strife of tongues. Blessed be the Lord, for he has shown me his marvelous kindness in a besieged city. For I said in my haste, I am cut off from before your eyes. Nevertheless, you heard the voice of my supplications when I cried out to you. Oh, love the Lord, all you his saints, for the Lord preserves the faithful and fully repays the proud person. Be of good courage, and he shall strengthen your heart, all you who hope in the Lord. Let's pray. Lord, we thank you that you give good courage. You give us every reason to love you. And so, Lord, we come with our pitiful attempts to love you, but sincere. And Lord, fill us with good courage as we hope in the steadfast love of Jesus. We ask it in his name. Amen. Make your face shine on your servant. Save me for your mercy's sake. When all other lights go out, and even if the sun were to go dim, there is another source of light. There is this picture given to us in the Old Testament tabernacle. It was covered with thick curtains. There were goat skins, this leather covering of the tent all around. And there was no source of light in this thick kind of curtain and tent, except for these candlesticks. You had the seven lights that were there in the holy place. But as you went behind the thicker curtain into the Holy of Holies, there were no lights. It would have been an incredibly dark room, representing the throne room of God. There was the Ark of the Covenant, the angels covered in wood and gold, the mercy seat. Inside the Ark of the Covenant, you had the Ten Commandments and this manna and Aaron's staff. But there was no light. It would have been this incredibly dark place inside the tent, except for the glory of God. There was no other light source. It was the face of God that brings light into the Holy of Holies. And this is the prayer of David. Lord, there is a source of light that is always available to us. Lord, it's your face. So Lord, would you shine the light of your face upon us, save us from darkness and the shadow of death. Give us this shining face of the glory of God in the face of Jesus Christ. Well, that's the prayer of David. And after he gives this prayer, he continues and said, Lord, don't let me be ashamed. I am placing my complete trust in you. I'm calling upon you. And as David is at war with these people who hate him and are full of evil, he said, Lord, let the wicked be ashamed. Let them be silent in the grave who are lying and speaking insolent, proud, contemptuous things against the righteous. Let them be silent and put to shame, who are hoping in their evil and their own strength and their own lies. Make that to be the stance that is ashamed, and those who trust in you are delivered gloriously. Well, that's the prayer of David. Well, how do you know if the Lord will hear you? You know, faith has this expectation. Lord, we will not be let down. We expect to be saved. We are counting on you to do something. Lord, you said, everyone who calls on the name of the Lord will be saved. And we are here calling upon you. So it is the role of faith to expect something from God who promised. Now, this is the opposite of those who refuse to turn from sin. And those who hate God, there's this prayer, Lord, let them be silenced. Pride leads to an ultimate fall, this final silencing in the grave. There is no more railing against God. So faith prays this, but then it expects an answer. And I love how David does this. He says, Lord, I expect that you will hear. And he turns straight from his prayer, which he's desperate. He's on the beginning of a battlefield, doesn't know if he will die and live to see the end of the day or not. But then all of a sudden, he breaks out and says, oh, how abundant is your goodness. There's this praise for deliverance. But this prayer didn't wait until the end of the battlefield. There was a certainty by faith. God, you will deliver me. I expect it. There's a commentator who was a German Lutheran who said, this psalm shows us that the praise refers to this fact of deliverance, which is anticipated by faith. It hasn't happened yet. And Christopher Ashe said, the joy that floods through the psalm from now on is the joy of believing the promises. It's a joy of faith, whether or not the evidence of sight yet demonstrates the truth. We don't know what's going to happen. David didn't know what would happen, but he said, I'm confident of this. Your goodness is abundant. You've stored it up for those who fear you. You have worked for those who take refuge in you, in the sight of the children of mankind. Here's the beauty of Psalm 33. We're asking, where can we find what is good? I want a life that is good. I want to be filled with what is good. I want to receive in my life the things that are good. The goodness of God is treasured up for those who fear him. God is not asleep or inactive. He's not too busy to hear from you. He acts for everyone who takes refuge in Jesus. And here's how I know that. It's not because of what happens in your life today and tomorrow. It's because Jesus, once for all, was slain for sinners like you and me. As this great billboard, what does God think of sin? Well, look at the cross of Jesus. But on the other side, the resurrection of Jesus is the saving refuge for every sinner. And God has worked for those who take refuge in him. He's done it in the sight of all mankind. And this is what's required of you. Fear the Lord. Take refuge in Jesus. And the Lord Jesus will fill you with goodness. The end of the story will show the power and the love of Jesus. So let's grab a hold of that by faith. Let's pray. Lord, we thank you that you have given Jesus as the great declaration of your goodness, that you treasure up good. And we can say, even on the battlefield, before we go out to fight, how abundant is your goodness? You have treasured it up for me. So, Lord, we come believing and calling upon you to come rescue even today. We ask it in Jesus' name. Amen.
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Well, thanks so much for joining us this Monday on Family Radio. I'm Jason. Do hope you had a wonderful holiday weekend. It was certainly a hot one for many of us, so we hope you've been able to stay cool and to find a little refreshment today. And as we're just coming off our 4th of July celebration, you know, I'm reminded that while we're grateful for the freedoms we enjoy as a nation, there's even greater freedom to celebrate. Romans 8 tells us that there is now no condemnation for those who are in Christ Jesus, because through Jesus, we have been set free from the law of sin and death. We have been liberated from the guilt and bondage of sin so that we can live in the joy and freedom of Jesus Christ. And that is a freedom we can celebrate, not just on the 4th of July, but every single day. Great.

Psalm 9, verses 9 and 10. The Lord is a stronghold for the oppressed, a stronghold in times of trouble. And those who know your name put their trust in you. For you, O Lord, have not forsaken those who seek you.

0: And thanks again for inviting us in. This is Family Radio, and I'm Jason. You know, when you hear Jesus say, "My yoke is easy and my burden is light," have you ever thought that sounds kind of like a contradiction? I mean, after all, a yoke is this heavy wooden beam which was laid on animals, very restrictive. You know, how can a yoke possibly be easy? Well, the answer depends on who you are yoked to. Now, the Pharisees placed these crushing burdens on people through endless rules and law-keeping. They demanded more and more sacrifices from people, more rituals, more effort, essentially loads that no one could carry. And that would be like yoking yourself to a wild, untrained ox that is pulling and jerking in every direction, leaving you feeling worn down, in pain, and exhausted. But that's not how a good farmer would have trained a young ox. What he would normally do is yoke it alongside an older, stronger, well-trained ox. Like, the experienced animal carried most of the weight. He set the pace and taught the younger ox how to walk in step with him. The younger ox still worked, but he wasn't working alone. And that's the picture that Jesus gives us. We still work. We keep plowing the fields for his kingdom, but we're no longer pulling the load by ourselves. Jesus, he sets the pace. He gives us the strength when we're too weak to go on. He keeps us from being crushed beneath the heavy burden. And that's why his yoke is easy and his burden is light. When we're walking with Jesus, the heaviest loads become bearable because we're working in his strength and not our own. A child of God is never alone, and you never have to pray alone. 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It's a place to lift your cares to God with your Christian brothers and sisters. So share your prayer requests and pray with others. 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
1: 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I'm Pastor Rob Pacienza with Coral Ridge Ministries. 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It's tempting to pack away the spirit of Independence Day right along with the decorations until next year rolls around. But gratitude for this nation should last beyond the holiday weekend. 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The freedoms we celebrated this week are still worth cherishing and still worth defending. 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Independence Day reminds us what was won. 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

Hebrews 12, verse 28. 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And thus let us offer to God acceptable worship with reverence and awe.

0: And it's Bob Lapine here with you on Family Radio on a Monday morning. Glad to have you joining us. Scott Wesley Brown is joining us all this week. Some of you know him from many of the songs that we have sung through the years or that you've listened to through the years, going back to the 70s and the 80s when he was a well-regarded CCM recording artist. He's just written a book called The Gospel According to Hymns. And I love the fact that you started this book looking at the theology behind a 500-year-old hymn written by Martin Luther during the Reformation. That really, it's a hymn, Scott, that reminds us that we are living out our Christian lives in the midst of a spiritual battlefield, and we need to never lose sight of the reality of that battle.
1: Absolutely. And as I look at some of the lyrics, like, did we in our own strength confide, our striving would be losing. We're not the right man on our side, the man of God's own choosing. Dost ask who that may be? Christ Jesus, it is he. And, you know, I think when I love the story behind the Reformation, and I love, you know, not that Luther was perfect. He had many flaws. But just the stance that he made, which changed church history forever, of justification by faith alone, mm-hmm. that it's not our striving, it's not what we do, but it's what God does. And I think that's the bulk of theology, not only of this song, but I think of his whole life that he brought forth, and that transformed the church. I mean, now we have the Protestant church. Right. And I think this is a doctrine, justification by faith alone, that has gotten lost through the ages. And a lot of people, if you ask them today, what does that mean? They probably couldn't tell you. But boy, it sure is an important doctrine. It's not what we do, which is what every other religion is based on, but it's what Christ has done. And that's the theology that I want to lift up, particularly in this song and in this book.
0: And I love the fact that whenever I'm singing A Mighty Fortress Is Our God, when I get to the end of the verse where we declare one little word shall fell him, the idea that Satan is defeated through one little word. And of course, it's not a little word. That word above all earthly powers, no thanks to them, abides. This is such a wonderful triumphant hymn based on Psalm 46. Let's listen to it together. Here is A Mighty Fortress Is Our God on Family Radio.

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0: And it's Bob Lapine with you here on a Monday morning on Family Radio. Glad to have you joining us, and glad to have Scott Wesley Brown joining us all this week to talk about the theology, the rich theology that is found in the hymns that we play here on Family Radio, the hymns we sing in church on Sunday, the hymns, and we should just say this as we're starting. I'm afraid we're losing some of these hymns in the church today, Scott, because we're too caught up in singing. I love the modern hymns. They're meaningful, but we cannot lose our grip on these great, timeless, classic hymns from centuries ago.
1: That's true. I'm with you all the way on that, and particularly as a contemporary Christian artist who tried to push all the new music, going back to the old is my passion now. Not that we get rid of what's out there now, but I think that, you know, when I became a worship leader in a church, I really had to scope what we were singing and go through the lyrics of songs. And there's a lot of bad theology out there today. Not that there might be, you know, a few hymns that have bad theology, but for the most part, these are great theological declarations, and I want to bring them back. And, you know, immortal, invisible to me is it, when I took systematic theology in seminary, this would have really covered the doctrine of God section, because it is just chock full of the nature and the character of God. And the question I ask young people today sometimes, and even when I teach my Sunday school class, I'll say, hey, guys, tell me about God. Who is God? What is he like? What's his nature? What's his character? And a lot of people really just stumble to try to, you know, explain that to me. But when you listen to these lyrics, immortal, I mean, invisible, God only wise. There's just three descriptions right there. You know, I could spend hours going through those: unresting, unhasting, silent as light. You know, great Father of glory, pure Father of light. All of these different things, these are just great rhyming lyrics, but these are the truths about the God that we have committed our lives to. And the most important thing is that we know him. And I find that the more that I know God, the more I'm impressed with him and the more that I fall in love with him.
0: And you put the attributes of God into rhyme and add music and put it in a 4-minute hymn, and you are catechizing yourself and others with these truths. They become portable. You carry them with you. I as a pastor, I've had people, I realize that what we sing on Sunday morning is more often what people take with them than anything that I say in my sermon. I think the sermon matters, but in terms of what people take with them and carry with them through the week, these hymns matter. And so let's listen to the one you mentioned, Immortal, Invisible, God Only Wise, here on Family Radio.

Derek is starting cancer treatment. We're praying for his salvation and healing. Katie is recovering in the hospital after being in a car accident. Will you pray with us? 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

0: And on a Monday morning, Bob Lapine with you here on Family Radio. Time for our Bible quiz. And given the fact that we have just celebrated our 250th birthday as a nation, we'll ask you some questions about freedom this morning, but about freedom in Christ. Here's question number one. According to Jesus, John 8:32, what is it that makes us free? What do you know that makes you free? Question number two, Galatians 3:13. The Bible says that Jesus has redeemed us from the curse of what? And finally, Romans 8:1. What does Paul say there is now no longer for those who are in Christ Jesus? If you're in Christ Jesus, you don't have this any longer. What is it? So what is it that you know that makes you free according to Jesus? Galatians 3, Christ has redeemed us from the curse of what? And Romans 8:1, what is there no longer for us if we are in Christ Jesus? Do you know the answers to those? Well, let's listen to a hymn, sing along, hum along if you'd like. The answers are coming up here in just a minute on Family Radio.
1: Christ.

0: And it's great to have you joining us this morning here on Family Radio. I'm Bob Lapine. Hope you're having a good Monday morning. We just had our Bible quiz. Let's see if you went 3 for 3 this morning with the quiz questions about freedom, since we just celebrated our 250th birthday as a nation. Question number one this morning: what is it that Jesus says will make you free? If you know this, it will make you free. What is it? You shall know the truth, and the truth shall make you free or set you free. That's good news. Question number two: Galatians 3:13 says, Jesus has redeemed us from the curse of what? From the curse of the law. I mean, the law is good. The law reveals God's character. But living under the law is a curse because you can't keep the law. But Christ has kept it for us, redeemed us from the curse of the law. And then finally, Romans 8:1 says, there is no longer this for those who are in Christ Jesus. What is there no longer for us in Christ Jesus? There is no longer condemnation. There is therefore now no condemnation for those who are in Christ Jesus. The law of the Spirit alive in Christ Jesus has set you free from the law of sin and death. Did you get all of those? Hope you did. We'll have more quiz questions for you tomorrow when we have the Tuesday edition of the quiz here on Family Radio.
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delivered to you as of first importance what I also received, that Christ died for our sins, that he was buried, that he was raised on the third day in accordance with the scriptures. Did you notice what Paul presented here as of first importance? Don't lose sight of what matters most. Christ died for our sins. He was buried, and he was raised again on the third day. You know, when Paul was talking about what mattered most, one of the things that he includes there is Christ died for our sins. He says this is of first importance. So that must mean

0: claim to be perfect. Probably no one would claim to actually be perfect. But most, it seems now, would claim to be good. You know, if people think about sin at all, it's usually just as an occasional thing, maybe an understandable lapse, which we don't live up to our own high standards. But why would Jesus need to die for the occasional lapses of fundamentally good people? It doesn't make sense. You know, if anything ever becomes more interesting or more compelling to you than what Jesus accomplished in his death and resurrection, we could take that as a sign that our spiritual life is in trouble. As the Apostle Paul said, here is what matters most, that Christ died for your sins. We need to make sure that we understand why that is so important and why it matters so much to us.
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1: Hey everybody, this is Alan Hall from Selah. 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Our Father, who art in heaven, hallowed be thy name. Thy kingdom come, thy will be done on earth as it is in heaven. 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And lead us not into temptation, but deliver us from evil. 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

0: There's two ways to deal with suffering. One is to let it drive you away from God, and one is to let it drive you closer to God. I mean, suffering can be the hammer that drives you like a nail into the love of God, because you just cling to Him.
1: Out of the depths I cry to you, in darkest places I will call.
0: Even if you don't feel like praying, pray. If you don't feel like worshiping, worship. If you don't feel like going to church, go to church. Just like when you go into a gymnasium and you're exercising, you feel like you're getting weaker, even though you're actually getting stronger. If you just hold on to God during hard times, you'll find that when it's over, when you're out of the gymnasium, you're stronger for it.

And we thank you for listening to Family Radio today. I'm Jason. Now, whenever we are trying to make changes in our life, whether physically or spiritually, progress doesn't happen overnight. It's a process, and often a long one. Temple Grandin, an animal behavioral scientist who achieved remarkable success while living with autism, once said that people are always looking for the single magic bullet that will completely change everything. There is no single magic bullet. Progress is about bridging the gap between what we observe and what we can imagine, one careful step at a time. And I think that's a great picture of spiritual maturity. God grows us slowly through ordinary faithfulness, just those small steps of obedience that we take every day. And it's a process. Just like when we're trying to get healthy, we need discipline and rest. Yeah, muscles can grow in the weight room, but they also grow on the mattress as we sleep at night. And if all we do is rest, then our muscles will atrophy and grow weak. And if we only work and try harder, then we're going to burn out and wear ourselves thin. And the same is true in our walk with Christ. We grow by feeding daily on the Word of God. We stay active in the body of Christ, encouraging one another at church. And we also rest, resting in the promises of God, trusting that He who began a good work in us will carry it out to completion. So yeah, while I wish there was one perfect supplement to change everything and grow in Christ, spiritual maturity comes from those steady, godly habits and patient trust and endurance in the finished work of Christ.

0: Derek is starting cancer treatment. We're praying for his salvation and healing. Katie is recovering in the hospital after being in a car accident. Will you pray with us? Dozens of prayer requests are submitted every day to Family Radio's prayer wall. 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And thanks for being a part of our midday here at Family Radio. So have you ever heard of a breath prayer? Well, it's something I recently discovered. It kind of takes breathing exercises to a whole other level using God's word. And here's how it works. As you slowly breathe in, you quietly think or whisper the first part of a verse. And then as you exhale, you finish the verse. So for example, from Psalm 23, you say, "The Lord is my shepherd," as you breathe in. "Then I shall not want," as you breathe out. "He makes me lie down," inhale, "in green pastures," exhale. And you can do it slower than that. You know, it might even feel a little awkward at first, but you know, it's just something helpful to calm your mind and your body. You can do it anywhere, while you're driving, cooking, cleaning, laying in bed. Just something to try to help you go a little deeper with God today.
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2: Imagine a couple sitting in a car on a moonlit night near Niagara Falls. He puts his arm around her shoulder and whispers in her ear, "I love you." She looks at him rather suspiciously. "Really?" she says. "I sometimes wonder." "All right," he says, "I'll prove it." And with that, he gets out the car, walks to the edge, and with a huge leap, throws himself over the side. And as he falls into the abyss, he screams out, "I love you." Well, this may be an unforgettable experience, but it is not a demonstration of love. The man's death achieves nothing for the woman. Now, God shows his love for us in this, that while we were still sinners, Christ died for us. The death of Jesus is an expression of love because it achieves something of infinite value for us.
1: Are you open to discovering what the Bible says about God? Will then come to OpenTheBible.org.
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4: We are not what we do, and God doesn't see us through our accomplishments. God sees us through the bloody lens of his son's blood. And who we are is defined by our belongingness to Christ Jesus. And I think sometimes that's our biggest struggle, because we see God as someone who sees us according to what we do, how we perform, and what we accomplish. But Colossians is a reminder to us that Jesus is everything. He's the beginning, he's the end. He, as scripture says, is the one who holds all things together.
5: Hello and welcome to Renewing Your Mind. Well, let me begin by asking this question. How would you define yourself? Would it be by what you do for a living, your accomplishments, your experiences in life? In his letter to the Colossians, the Apostle Paul reminds us as believers that our identity is in Christ. He is not merely part of our life, he's everything. At Ligonier's National Conference, I sat down with our teaching fellow, Reverend Joel Kim, to discuss his series, Everything in Christ. We began by considering why Paul's message to the Colossian church remains so important for Christians today.
4: It's hard to say that a particular book in the Bible is necessarily better or more lovable than anything else, but I have been teaching on campus at Westminster Seminary, California for about 20 plus years. And one of the courses I do teach is the Pauline epistles. And in particular, while there are so many things one can gain from each and every single book, Colossians is unlike the others in terms of how it tackles some of the challenges and joys when it comes to following Jesus Christ in the environment in which we find ourselves. So there is a particular, I think, touch points here that affect me in terms of how I understand my own faith and practice of faith, and how I hope not just the teaching series, but the book itself may be remembered and taught by others as well.
5: You point out early on that it's not clearly evident, at least on the surface, what was going on in the church at Colossae that caused Paul to write this letter. But can we deduce it?
4: Yeah, you know, reading letters like this is getting on a phone call on just one side and hearing one side of the story. Many of our audiences may remember there was a time where there were only landlines at home. And one of the things that I loved to do when my older sister got on the phone was to quietly and carefully get on the other line, the second line at the home where you push down, you mute it, and you listen to it. You get the full picture of what she is saying and what the other person is saying. But letters are not like that. Letters, you only get one side of the story, and you could deduce what's being said and what thought process is taking place, but it's incomplete. So much so that when you look at the Colossian scholarly literature over the years, I think someone counted and said there's minimally 40 different theological or philosophical oppositions in mind that almost seems disparate from one another, whether it be asceticism or mysticism or secular religions, even deviations from some of the Jewish teachings that you have. When you count all these things, there are quite a few things that can potentially be the opposition that Paul has in mind. However, I think many are coalescing around the notion that the issue seems to be here what people refer to as folk religion, in terms of those things that are popular in the culture, that are built into the culture, that many people have struggles with. And as someone who grew up in South Korea, that kind of cultural religiosity that sees the whole world and the kind of presence of divinity in everything is something that we see as a commonality, even with the first century, despite the fact that we're in the 21st. People are very spiritual, but oftentimes it's hard to define exactly what they believe in. And I think the word that we often use, and not as an offense to anyone, but simply to describe what's going on, it's syncretistic. That is to say, you're taking parts of various philosophies and religions and bringing them together as one and believing your own created as well as curated religious beliefs and convictions and thinking that that defines God and that defines your religiosity. So idolatry is not uncommon in 21st century as it was in the first century. The difference being in the first century, it was usually seen. It was made of wood or stone or otherwise. Now, much of the idolatry is unseen, but just as powerful in the way it affects our thinking in terms of what we believe to be our satisfaction and security in life. Usually not God is the way to put it. And that's as much idolatry as anything else.
5: So I'm wondering if that's why the Apostle Paul begins with a very important point. Jesus is Lord. Why is that so important?
4: You know, it's interesting because one of the tendencies that early church had was there are many, especially in the church in Colossae, which was a small fledgling church, and the pressures from the outside the church were immense. And the pressures were such that though you believe in Jesus Christ as your Lord and Savior, the push toward in saying, yes, I believe in Jesus, plus whatever. That plus whatever, fill in the blank, can be anything, another religiosity or philosophies or beliefs and convictions. And for us, it's the same as well. We say we believe in Jesus, but we also believe our academic letters behind our name. We believe in X, Y, and Z to fulfill us, make us satisfied, secure. Maybe the zeros in our bank, maybe the zip code in which we live, maybe the degrees that we have, but the positions that we hold. And the list can go on in terms of all those things we add on top of our at least professed belief in Jesus and to trust and rely upon them as much as you think you do upon Jesus. Where are, I think, best practical theologians, and practical theology is a category in seminaries where you're trying to bring together the teachings of scripture and theology into application in life. We're usually our best practical theologians at about 3 o'clock in the morning, when things that kept you up during the day in terms of worries and focus brings you up at night and you're sweating. And instead of turning straight to the Lord in prayer and dependence, you often think through different options or people that you could employ in order to resolve the situation that is before you. This is not to minimize the severity and the depth with which we sometimes worry and are concerned, but oftentimes that's an indication of where your heart is and where your dependence is.
6: Well, you're touching on a practical application. So appreciate the fact that in each of these lessons, you drive home what that practical application of these theological realities are. Let's listen to the practical application that you point out in this reality that Jesus indeed is Lord.
4: This Christ Jesus, the Lord, is your God and your Savior. When wars and rumors of war fill our minds, when rates, markets, inflation, and prices make us insecure, when candidates, debates, and politics fill us with worries, remember that Christ Jesus is our Lord. When news of pastors wanting to leave ministries, of those who fall from grace, or of believers seemingly leaving churches, even their faith in large numbers, overwhelm you, remember that Christ Jesus is our Lord. When impossible exams, endless papers, sick children, uncertain ministry prospects, empty accounts keep us up at night, remember that Christ Jesus is our Lord. Nothing reveals our practical theology like our sleepless nights when our worries, concerns, and burdens keep us awake at night. But this is where the Colossian message is so important to us. But friends, our God is wise, good, and powerful, and Christ is your Lord, Colossians declares.
6: The Apostle Paul talks about being rooted in Christ, our union with Christ, being built up in Him. Why is that important as we walk with Christ in our daily lives?
4: Colossians begins interestingly enough because it fronts what it believes to be the central theological concept that you and I need to understand and apply to our lives as well. And it begins in verse 2 in chapter 1 by saying, to the saints and faithful brothers in Christ at Colossae. Now, in English, the preposition changes in Christ at Colossae. Two locations is what they're understanding. But here in the original, it has in Christ and in Colossae. And what makes it even more interesting is that in the original, those two prepositions are separated, enveloping the whole sentence. That is, you are in Christ and you are in Colossae. Now, Colossae can be taken out. You could actually include any location. You could even say Orlando. That is to say, at the beginning, he points out, how are those individuals who belong to Jesus Christ live at the very same time in the various locations, in this particular letter, Colossae, where the Lord has placed them. And the central understanding there is that we belong to Christ Jesus, a particular point that Paul has been making throughout. By his living, his dying, and his resurrecting, he rose in power for us. That for us part is such an important part of what Paul teaches. Now belonging to him, we no longer live, Paul says in Galatians, but Christ lives in me. That our eyes, while one eye here on this side of glory until the Lord returns, this is what we refer to as the already and the not yet of our existence, but one eye already in heaven, belonging where Christ is seated. This is why Colossians, interestingly enough, though Paul is sitting in prison, the reference to heaven is repeated over and over again, reminding us what he says later on in chapter 3 of Colossians, though our bodies are here, we are hidden with Christ Jesus, seated at the right hand of God, that our priorities and where we belong and who we are in terms of our identity are founded in him because it's not I who live, but Christ who lives in me. When we are reminded, when we actually do believe, and when we apply those things to our lives, that is what Scripture, especially Colossians, reminds us of. Even if the world says your value is determined by certain things that the world sees as priority, here, Scripture reminds us that you are valuable simply because you belong to Jesus Christ and are loved by him. That fundamental truth of who we are before the Lord becomes the basis for all the applications we see in Colossians.
6: And how does that impact our prayer life?
4: Well, it impacts our prayer life in the sense that in many ways, prayer is not about our ability to put coin in a machine to get the results we want out back. It's not like purchasing your own drink somewhere and saying, God, I'm going to say these things. I'm going to bring it before you as if you're aligning God to your wishes and priorities. Prayers are communications with the Lord, your Father in heaven. The very fact that we can begin our prayer with the words, our Father in heaven, that fact is a privilege only possible because of Jesus Christ has died for you. And we belong to Jesus Christ. And for us to communicate to the Lord where we are, who we are, and how we are. But in prayer, what takes place is not the alignment of God's providence and his history to our wishes and desires. It's the realignment of our hearts and our minds to the wishes and priorities of the Lord over time when you engage. And here you come with the conviction that not only our Father hears, but he's not someone with power who's detached from us, but that he cares. And what happens is not what we wish, but what he wishes for us. And the trust is, though we don't know, but God knows, as one pastor said, and that's good enough for all of us. And prayer allows us to express with honesty our convictions and our concerns to the Lord. And then he, by his Spirit, realigns us to see his.
6: We have the privilege of visiting with Reverend Joel Kim, who is president of Westminster Seminary, California, and Ligonier's newest teaching fellow. Reverend Kim's first teaching series for Ligonier Ministries is titled Everything in Christ. It's a comprehensive look at the Apostle Paul's letter to the Colossians. And I really appreciate, Reverend Kim, how you weave personal stories into your messages. And I'd like for the audience to hear one of those personal stories.
4: Sure. As I mentioned in a previous lesson, I grew up in a pastor's family, and we often would get together for evening family worship. I'm one of five kids, so there are lots of people in the room, even if it's just my family. And we would sing a song, usually a hymn. And oftentimes the requirement was not about the tune nor the beat, but as loud as you can, you must sing, was the unwritten rule in our family. And so we found ourselves singing together a lot, not a Von Trapp family by any means, but at the same time enjoying the singing, the gift that Lord has given to us. There was one time we were driving into a National Guard station,

0: leads to doxology, right?
1: Oh, it does. He teaches theology that sings. I think we might have titled that section because we're talking particularly about as he gets deeply into theological teachings, he cannot help himself. If you see throughout his writings, oftentimes he pauses. He pauses in the middle of his teaching to actually preach, because preachers cannot help but to preach, but also to sing. And so we have so many of the doxological recordings of Paul. Good theology leads to worship, what we call doxology. And doxology without good theology is emptiness. And here, they must go hand in hand. They are together inseparable, that as we come to understand our God more, we cannot help but to prostrate ourselves. And to be honest, hearing this particular story that I told, one of the blessings that we had as children growing up in a covenant family, especially a pastor's family, we certainly did not have a lot of means. There are lots of babysitting that took place we really hated. And then, of course, countless number of people who came through the doors and seemingly as a young person eating food from our tables. Those are all memories that you have. You wonder, was that the best? But that's all what pastor's kids usually think about. But in hindsight, you come to realize what a blessing that was. Parents who love the Lord, parents who, in their best efforts, though they would be the first ones to admit that they had shortcomings, love the Word and to sing the Word. Those are just wonderful memories that children have, though unintended. And I do wonder, as a parent myself, what a wonderful responsibility that the Lord has given to us with the promise that he will carry. Because many of the things that we saw and learned then, I think still affect and challenge me even to this day.
0: You mentioned growing up in a pastor's home. You're a pastor yourself. How is the book of Colossians of great benefit to pastors?
1: Colossians in many ways reminds us that one of the things that pastors have struggles with, I do, is that what we do defines who we are. And that's probably true of many of us as well. The number in the pews, perhaps the opportunities. I have an amazing opportunity to be able to serve the Lord in different ways. And so I don't want this to sound like a false kind of way of dealing with it. These are not things that were sought, but these are ways that we're able to serve. But those things don't define who we are. What we do is not who we are. And here, it's a reminder, constant reminder to all of us, not only pastors, not only to pastors' kids, but everyone else. We are not what we do, and God doesn't see us through our accomplishments. God sees us through the bloody lens of his son's blood. And who we are is defined by our belongingness to Christ Jesus. And I think sometimes that's our biggest struggle, because we see God as someone who sees us according to what we do, how we perform, and what we accomplish. But Colossians is a reminder to us that Jesus is everything. He's the beginning, he's the end. He, as scripture says, is the one who holds all things together. He who created you is the one who redeemed you, and he loves you because of Christ Jesus. And we are told that that's good enough.
0: And in all this, we view Christ as preeminent. I love that verse early on in Colossians.
1: I do as well. I mean, I have a nephew who is now all grown up, has a child of his own, told so many times that Jesus Christ lives in his heart, that he said as a toddler, "So mommy, if somebody cuts my heart, would Jesus pop out?" is the question he asked. I know it's a childish question, and I recognize it's not theologically the most sophisticated, but I love that the recognition, even as an early young child, that Jesus is all in all, as Colossians says.
0: I'm struck by how many doctrines, Christian doctrines, are contained in this relatively short letter, particularly the deity of Christ. Yeah. The doctrine of Christ is specifically the deity of Christ. But there are so many other Christian doctrines that we can learn in this short letter, right?
1: It's interesting because there was, during the 19th century New Testament scholarship in particular, the conclusion was that Colossians was not authentically Pauline. There are certain books that are written by Paul, and there are others that are written by later Pauline community, is what they used

0: to say. So people were convinced for a long time Colossians was not written by Paul. Part of that had to do with stylistic things. Part of that had to do with circumstantial things in terms of historical look. Part of that had to do with theology. That is, that a lot of people said those that are authentically Paul seem to focus on particular theological ideas. So, for instance, like justification by faith alone, Romans and Galatians and others. But Colossians seems less to be like that. It focuses on things like this, Christology, that is, doctrines about who Christ is. That is simply, Jesus Christ is God. And one of the things that in the 20th century later in particular, one comes to realize is that there are a lot of reasons to now believe with conviction that Colossians is Pauline. Certainly in our quarter and network, that has never been doubted. But the shared commonality with Philemon that no one doubts indicates to us that they should be taken as one and recognize that Colossians is authentic, as is Philemon. But the other side is you recognize that there are different theological emphases that Paul makes based upon the kind of circumstances that the church is facing. Paul was first and foremost a pastor. And as he pastors people, he recognizes the needs that they have. This is why you see in 2 Corinthians, he begins with our God of comfort and emphasizes the God of comfort, that we rely upon God who's powerful and almighty in all he does. And so we rely upon him. Here, the pressing issue was, is Jesus Christ, even for those who believe in the Hebrew scriptures, here, we come to recognize the fullness of God as three persons in one. But is Jesus really all that? Was the question that many were raising, especially in Colossian church. Paul had never visited Colossae. There were bigger churches nearby. As you see toward the end of Colossians, he says, share this letter with those churches that are nearby. But yet recognizing their struggles that they have, especially the conviction that Jesus could be all, which is a point of doubt for some, he highlights, emphasizes, underlines, hyperlinks everything he can so that that point cannot be lost by the people who are hearing. I think it's the particular needs of the people that Paul is addressing.
1: That ties into to my last question.
0: Sure.
1: R.C. Sproul loved to remind us that we worship a God who plays for keeps. How does Colossians help us with that?
0: To bring in another book from the Bible, Joshua 24, as Joshua leading the Israelites into the promised land, recognized the compromise that many Israelites were making, despite the fact that God had displayed for decades his power and his care for his people. And it's that scene, a covenantal renewal is what we call it. Many of you might remember where he simply says, you can follow the gods that you saw on the other side, but as for me and my household, is where he begins by saying, I will serve the Lord. It's a similar moment for Paul in the same way. That is, here, it's clear that they have come to hear the message of Christ Jesus. And many have come to believe in Christ Jesus as their Lord and Savior. But in practice, sometimes in their hearts and their minds, filled with doubt and questions and compromise about how this is done. And that can be seen even in our day as well, where even our time and efforts here, the priorities are misplaced. I was reading a book on my flight out here from California about worship itself and post-COVID discussions about people who say Sunday worship seems to be an option. Meeting the Lord face to face seems to be an option, where it's not that they're saying they don't believe in Jesus anymore, but in practice, they live as if Jesus is not present and Lord over all. To them, Colossians declares, without equivocation and once and for all for us to hear, Jesus Christ is everything, and there is nothing else that should stand in that way.
1: That was my conversation with Ligonier Teaching Fellow Joel Kim about his teaching series, Everything in Christ, a study through Paul's letter to the Colossians. When you give a donation today at renewingyourmind.org or when you call us at 800-435-4343, we will send you this teaching series on DVD and provide lifetime digital access to the series and the study guide in the free Ligonier app. Your financial support, along with your prayers, help make this daily outreach possible, reaching listeners around the world with trusted biblical teaching. 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Tomorrow, Reverend Kim looks at why believers can stand firm in Christ, even with the pressures and competing voices in the world around us. I hope you'll join us Tuesday, here on Renewing Your Mind.

Oh God, we are a desperate people. We see nations torn apart. We see families broken. We see a wasteland of lost souls, heavy hearts fainting with fear. But you see your people, and you hear our cries. Our strength is in remembering. Our power is in returning. So tonight we return to you. Bring us back to truth as you did in the Reformation. Sweep through every small town and city as you did in the Great Awakening.

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1: Welcome to Bible Q&A with John MacArthur. John's the author of the best-selling MacArthur New Testament Commentary Series. A key verse related to the foundation of the church is Matthew 16:18. John's interpretation of that passage is really a dividing line for what we should believe about the church and its leaders. In that passage, Jesus told Peter, "Upon this rock I will build my church, and the gates of Hades will not overpower it." John, tell us, what was the rock Jesus referred to there, and why a correct interpretation of that verse is so important?
2: Well, it's important because the Roman Catholic Church has always said Peter is the rock, and the church is founded on Peter because Peter went to Rome and became the first pope. Well, there's no evidence for that, obviously, of course. Jesus is not saying that he built the church on Peter. That would be a little odd because in the immediately following passage, he said to Peter, "Get behind me, Satan." Peter was far too weak and far too vacillating to build the church on. And if you follow a little after that, it was Peter who, on three separate occasions, multiple times, denied that he even knew Christ. Now, the rock that he was going to build the church on was the rock bed of Peter's confession. Peter said, "You're the Christ, the Son of the living God." Jesus said, "You're a stone, but upon this rock," and he used two different words, "I'll build my church." "You're just a pebble, Peter." That's what Peter means, Petros, stone. But it's on the rock bed of the truth that came from your lips, from God, "I am the Christ, the Son of the living God. On that truth, I'll build my church."
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4: Hear the Word. Reading from John 14, verses 1 through 3. "Let not your heart be troubled. Ye believe in God, believe also in me. In my Father's house are many mansions. If it were not so, I would have told you. I go to prepare a place for you. And if I go and prepare a place for you, I will come again and receive you unto myself, that where I am, there ye may be also." Reading from John 14, verses 1 through 3.
5: 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Some teach, some pray, some serve. 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
6: 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He's just been blessing me so much. 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

0: Is it true that Jesus can identify with our sufferings? Some suggest that because he's God, his human experience must have been somewhat cushioned or easier to endure. But today on Truth for Life, we'll see how the Bible challenges this perception as Alistair Begg considers Jesus the suffering servant in the Garden of Gethsemane.
1: Now we're going to read from Mark 14 and verse 32. Before we read this, perhaps we should just remind ourselves, we looked first of all at the importance, the necessity of being in Christ, that once in Christ, it is God's eternal, existential, eschatological purpose to make us like Christ. We've thought about that in terms of his humility, in terms of his compassion, in terms of his work as a preacher of the gospel in personal evangelism, and this morning, finally, in terms of his being a suffering servant. You remember when Paul expresses his great longing to know Christ, he says, I want to know Christ and the power of his resurrection and the fellowship of sharing in his sufferings, becoming like him in his death. This is a perhaps more difficult concept for us to wrestle with, but with this we will wrestle. And we read from verse 32. They went to a place called Gethsemane, and Jesus said to his disciples, sit here while I pray. He took Peter, James, and John along with him, and he began to be deeply distressed and troubled. My soul is overwhelmed with sorrow to the point of death, he said to them. Stay here and keep watch. Going a little farther, he fell to the ground and prayed that, if possible, the hour might pass from him. Abba, Father, he said, everything is possible for you. Take this cup from me. Yet not what I will, but what you will. And then he returned to his disciples and found them sleeping. Now, we can have also, if it's helpful to you, our fingers in Luke chapter 22, which is the parallel passage in Luke's gospel, beginning in verse 39. And the reason I say that is because sometimes this morning I'll say something and you'll be looking at Mark and you'll say, but it isn't in there. And then if you go to Luke, you'll find it there and vice versa. And so as not to be tedious and be constantly saying, I mean Luke, I mean Mark, whatever. I'm just going to assume, I'm just going to recognize what an intelligent group this is, and that you'll be figuring this out for yourselves. So let us pause and pray. And now we humbly pray, make the book live to me, O Lord. Show me yourself within your word. Show me myself, and show me my Savior, and make the book live to me. For Jesus' sake, amen. For many of us, this passage of Scripture is familiar territory. We at least have read it on an annual basis, if not more frequently, in the course of the Christian calendar. It is of interest, I think you will agree, that while the Gospel writers provide us with no description of the physicality of Jesus, nowhere are we told his height or his weight, the color or length of his hair, the shade of his eyes, and so on. All of that, a veil of silence is cast over, purposefully, presumably, as a result of the Spirit's work in the lives of the gospel writers. And given that, I think it's all the more interesting that we should be given an insight, as it were, into the chemistry of Christ, into something of the psychological makeup of Jesus. That while we have no right to say that he looked like this, we have some indication of the kind of thing that he experienced as a man and that which was going on inside of him. And so it is to this quite disturbing view of Jesus that we turn on this final occasion. Jesus, you will remember, when he was asked concerning prayer, had given a pattern of prayer to those who were his listeners and his followers. And in the course of that prayer, it is common for us to pray, your will be done on earth as it is in heaven. Our Father who art in heaven, your will be done on earth as it is in heaven. And what Jesus encouraged his followers to pray, we now discover him putting into practice. And in this little scenario here that is for us in Mark, and again, as I say to you in Luke, I want us to try and navigate our way through it by employing three simple verbs. Every elementary school teacher knows the importance of teaching their class about looking properly, listening carefully, and learning eagerly. In fact, when I was a boy growing up, there was a magazine in Scotland that was a sort of pseudo-educational tool that was entitled Look and Learn. Look and Learn. I had a few copies, but I was never a great fan of it, I must confess. I was more interested in football magazines than Look and Learn magazines. I should have paid more attention to it, and don't use me as an excuse, young people, if you're listening to me now. The importance of looking, listening, and learning. Well, first of all, we're going to look. We have these passages in the Bible in order that in the reading of them, we may conjure up in our minds some sense of what is taking place. It is there for us that we might do so. So let us then look at what we're told. I want to suggest that we look carefully at what we're told, that we don't allow familiarity with this passage to prevent us from seeing what is actually a striking and somewhat incongruous picture. A striking and an incongruous picture. The gospel readers were familiar with Jesus as he had been introduced to them as a rabbi and as a teacher. They had become aware of his ministry as a worker of miracles. They were aware of all that had been said and written concerning him as someone who was a friend of sinners. But now, as these early readers of the gospel take this material and turn to it, many of them will not be ready for the picture that is provided by the gospel writers here. For this is a picture of a distressed Christ. This is a picture of a distressed Christ. You will notice that Mark tells us that he began to be deeply distressed and troubled. To be deeply distressed and troubled. Indeed, the language as it is written in the Greek is of the most profound significance. The terminology that is used is hardly aptly covered for us by the idea of a deep distress. And you will have noted, if you're familiar with your Bible, that earlier the gospel readers had been made aware that the evening of these events was a cold evening. It was an evening that was cold enough for a fire to have been kindled in the home of the high priest. For you will remember that it was at that fire that Peter warmed himself and was confronted by the questions of the servant girl in that house. So on an evening that is cold enough for a fire, what is happening here that we find Jesus sweating profusely? It would be one thing if it was a phenomenally humid evening. We would be able to say to ourselves, well, understandably, he along with all the other people would simply be responding to the nature of the climate at the time. But no, there is no indication given of that at all. And in his experience of deep distress and trouble, it would be surprising if his immediate companions, namely Peter, James, and John, according to verse 33, if they were not made aware of the nature of his condition, and if, in a sense of compassion, they did not say to him, Jesus, what is wrong? Jesus, why are you the way you are? This was a whole new experience for those who had been aware of their lives being marked by fearfulness, by despair, even in the area of their greatest capacity as fishermen, being overwhelmed by the prospect of death on the Sea of Galilee. For them to have had Jesus stand and rebuke the winds and the waves, and for them to look at one another and say, "What manner of man is this that even the winds and the waves obey him?" For as good Jewish boys, they knew from their reading of the Old Testament that only God was in control of the winds and the waves. Therefore, for this Jesus to stand at the stern of their boat and command the seas to silence was nothing other than an indication of the vastness of who he was in all of his proclaimed messiahship. Given all of that, what now is happening to Jesus that he is so deeply distressed? Well, he says and explains to them in verse 34, "My soul is overwhelmed with sorrow to the point of death." Now, I say again to you, look carefully at this. You're sensible people. You have Bibles. Our familiarity with this material, especially those of us who have been reared in it, is such that, frankly, I think most of us miss this. Or, because it is so distressing to us, we tend to say, "I don't want really to handle this." Jesus proclaims to those who are his nearest and dearest, in his experience of distress and trouble, "I'm actually overwhelmed." Jesus is overwhelmed. He says so. All of the pent-up emotion that presumably is represented in his life as he has been moving now over a period of weeks steadfastly towards the cross. All of this, for example, the statements, as in John 4, when the disciples come and say, "Did somebody bring him food?" And remember what he said, "My food is to do the will of him who sent me and to finish his work." In Mark 8, after the great declaration of Peter concerning his messiahship, he then says, "Now, fellas, I need you to know that I am setting my face steadfastly towards Jerusalem, where I will be handed over to cruel men who will crucify me, and on the third day I will rise again." And at that point, the disciples are recoiling from it and saying, "No, Jesus, this must never happen to you." Yes, he said, "This is my destiny, and to this I move." And how they must have marveled that he could walk so straightforwardly towards this great meeting at the cross. Well, now it's a different picture. Now he shrinks from the cup. He shrinks from the cup. He knows it to be the will of God. He has repeatedly asserted, affirmed the divine necessity of his suffering. That is not in question. But he is now confronted by the immediacy of the ordeal. And look at the description of him. Deeply distressed, deeply troubled, overwhelmed to the point of death. Luther, looking at this scene, wrote in his commentary, "No man ever feared death like this man." Doesn't that seem wrong? Wouldn't we expect that Luther would have said, "Nobody like Jesus breezed through death"? After all, he was the Messiah. He was the one who would come out on the far side in the resurrection. No, Luther says, "Nobody ever feared death like this man feared death. For no one would ever die a death like this man." Says MacLeod, the Scottish theologian, "He went to the outer limits of human endurance, so close to the absolute limit that he was almost overwhelmed." To the limits of human endurance. Now look again. Look at what we have before us in this picture. Jesus, the one who is utterly and entirely without sin, Jesus, the beloved and uniquely precious Son of the Father, is about to be destroyed at the Father's hands. Isn't that right? Isn't that what the prophet said in Isaiah 53? It was the Lord's will to crush him and to cause him to suffer. Doesn't Paul, taking that picture, reflecting on the scene, give to us in Romans 8 these words, "He did not spare his own son, but gave him up for us all"? What you have here is the innocent about to suffer at the hands of God. What you have here is the sinless about to bear the wrath of God in himself for sin. What you have here is the prospect of the perfect one being nailed on a cross on a garbage heap outside Jerusalem between two thieves, abused and disabused. And why? Paul tells us, God made him who had no sin to be sin for us, so that we might become the righteousness of God in him. Let me just say parenthetically, for those of you who may still not be believers in Christianity, who may not have come to trust in Jesus, I was greatly helped some time ago when I read John Stott's little sentence, and this is what he said: "I could never believe in God were it not for the cross. I could never believe in a God who was removed from the pain and overwhelming distress of human suffering." For what we have in this description of the suffering servant, is not a reluctant Jesus. For he said, "Nobody takes my life from me. I have the power to lay it down. I have the power to give it again." It is not that Jesus is reluctantly going to the will of God the Father. For he goes purposefully and obediently and submissively, the way the Christian ought to go. But in his humanity, he inevitably recoils from it, because he's a man. He is a real man. And so, before the events that are about to transpire, he recoils. Because you see, without substitution, the cross of Christ is unintelligible. And I think that's why people disregard it. Because the way in which many of us talk about it is completely unintelligible. Because maybe we don't even understand what we're talking about. In which case, then we can be forgiven as to the dreadful job we're doing of trying to explain it to people who ask us. Because if all we say concerning the cross is concerning something about the manifold love of God, and in order to show us how much he loved us, this is what he did to Jesus, the person says, "Well, there must be a missing piece in this puzzle, is there not?" Well, of course there is. It was the love of God. Let's put it this way. We were so messed up that Jesus had to die for us. And we were so unbelievably loved in Jesus that he was pleased to die for us. But as he comes to the point of departure, the gospel writers tell us that he was distressed and he was troubled, and he explained he was overwhelmed with sorrow to the point of death. The atonement, the death of Jesus on the cross for sinners, is not a theory. It's not a mathematical equation. It's a flesh and blood reality. And there was nothing in Christ's humanity to blunt his emotions or to anesthetize his sensitivity. And as a result of being entirely compos mentis, and perhaps in the immensity of his love, this was part of it. If he had taken that drug potion, how could he have looked down and said to his beloved disciple, "Look after my mother, will you?" Or how could he have been available to say to the thief on the cross, "Today you will be with me in paradise"? He refused the wine mingled with gall. He suffered at a level that no one has ever suffered. He endured everything for the sake of his own. What an amazing thing it is, and what a stupidity it is, that 21st century Western Christianity offers itself to the world as a panacea for all ills, as the best grades at university, as the most significant job, as the cutest girls, as the high school quarterback boys. We are the people who've got it all together, you see. Why not come and join us? And then these interested agnostics begin to read their Bibles and say, "How did you get here from here? What is this fellowship of suffering that the Apostle Paul was on? What was he talking about when he said, 'I want to know Christ'?" We stop. "I want to know Christ and the power of his resurrection." That'll be enough for us. Finish the verse right there. There is no power of his resurrection except as it is experienced in the fellowship of his sufferings. It is only through his sufferings in Calvary that there is the reality of the resurrection. And the same, my friends, is true for you and me. And every attempt to deny that is known by our own hearts as fraudulent, is condemned by the scriptures clearly, and every well-thinking, cynical, agnostic friend that I have says, "You're full of absolute bunk." And you know what? If I were to suggest that that was the essence of Christianity, they would be absolutely right.
0: You're listening to Bible teacher Alistair Begg on Truth for Life. We'll hear more about the suffering servant tomorrow. As Alistair mentioned, it's possible to become so familiar with the stories we read in the Bible that we miss the details. And familiarity can actually become a distraction when we're studying Scripture. It can dampen our zeal or cause our growth to dwindle. You ever find yourself wishing you could reignite the spiritual vibrancy that you enjoyed when you first came to faith in Jesus? Well, we are recommending today a book that is a great supplement to our current series, To Know Christ. It's called Christ Our All, Gaze at Him. This is a brand new devotional that'll help you tune out distractions and focus your eyes and your heart on Jesus. 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I'm Bob Lapine. Thanks for joining us today to study God's Word. 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
3: What Jesus set out to do was to save his people, and he accomplished his mission. God's purposes do not fail. His plan is effective. Perhaps you're troubled by the idea of some kind of limit to the atoning work of Christ. There is no limit to the atoning work of Christ and its benefits for you if you are a believer. And there is a serious limit of the benefits of the atonement to anyone who is not a believer. And so, again, I remind you that the difficulty here is not whether everybody is saved or not everybody is saved. And I think we would all agree that if God purposed from all eternity that all mankind would be saved, then all mankind would be saved. He certainly has the power and the authority to save the whole world if he is pleased to do that. For reasons we don't know, that was not his plan. That was not his desire. His desire was to save some and thereby show his mercy and his grace, and to pass over others and thereby to show his justice and his holiness. And in both cases, those who are saved and those who are lost, the glory of God is made manifest in his holiness and greatness is vindicated, so that God displays in the cross both his justice and his mercy. God's purposes do not fail. His plan is effective. What Jesus set out to do was to save his people, and he accomplished his mission. And he did it perfectly and effectively for all who are given to him by the Father.
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1: This is John MacArthur with more Portraits of Grace. Like me, I'm sure that from your perspective and experience, it's difficult to think of yourself as holy. Sin simply is too much a part of our lives. But did you know that if you are in Christ, that God sees you as perfectly holy? That's because the righteousness of Christ has been applied, the biblical word is imputed, to you through faith. It's what we call positional holiness. In God's sight, you are holy. He sees you just as holy as Christ. The Apostle Paul said, in him you have been made complete, yet practically you know you have a long way to go. So the overriding purpose of your life, then, is to become in practice what you are in position. Now that you are a child of God, let that be all the motivation you need to live as a portrait of grace.
0: 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Here now to encourage you in your daily walk with the Lord is the warm and always friendly voice of the late Dr. Bob Cook.
2: All right, thank you very much. And hello again, radio friends. How in the world are you? Doing all right today? Well, I trust so. Yes, of course, I wait for you to answer. I know some of you do. And I suppose some days it's just as well that I don't hear what you say, because you may have awakened to a day that is filled with stress and troubles, and you say, oh, Dr. Cook, you shouldn't have asked. All right. Whatever kind of a day it is, beloved, he is there. Our blessed Lord is there with you, for he hath said, I will never leave thee nor forsake thee. So count on his presence, his abundant grace, his abiding peace, and his overflowing joy. And it'll make today, whatever kind of a day it seems to be, it will make today a joyous adventure with your Lord. Well, with your permission, I'm going to walk around a little while in 1 Peter. We've had some time in 1 Thessalonians, and so I thought maybe it might be a good idea just to look at 1 Peter. I've referred to his writings now and again in seeking biblical illustrations and applications of the truth that we had. But it's been quite a while since I did 1 Peter on a daily basis, I think a good many years. So let's try that, if you don't mind. Starts out signing his name, Peter, an apostle of Jesus Christ, writing to the strangers scattered throughout Pontus, Galatia, Cappadocia, Asia, and Bithynia, the elect according to the foreknowledge of God the Father, through sanctification of the Spirit, unto obedience and sprinkling of the blood of Jesus Christ. Grace unto you and peace be multiplied. Very wonderful opening benediction. A couple of thoughts here. In looking this up and just glancing at my Greek New Testament, I noticed that the way it reads, if you did it literally, is Peter, an apostle of Jesus Christ, to the called out, scattered among Pontus, Galatia, and so on and so on and so on and so on, according to the foreknowledge of God the Father. Elect, the eklektois, that's the word that is translated elect in verse 2. That comes as the fifth word in the beginning. Peter, an apostle of Jesus Christ, to the elect, scattered about, and so on. The thought occurred to me as I was reading this and thinking about it, that being called according to the foreknowledge of God comes before the circumstances that may impinge upon your life and mine. Many people have said to me in the course of my pastoral calls, I was in the pastorate 18 years full-time, I know what it is to pastor a church and to be with the dear people and share their joys and sorrows. But many have said to me through the years, you know, I was brought to Christ when such and such a thing happened. or I was forced to get to my knees and pray when I got into this and this kind of circumstance. That sounds familiar to us all because we've all said it or heard it. The fact is that when you get around to praying, God has already had his plans laid for you. And that at the moment that you are, as these people were, scattered abroad throughout all these different places, and they were therefore strangers and pilgrims, they didn't belong. At the moment that these folk were feeling as though they had been scattered abroad, they were already, from the foundation of the world, God's choice. Think about that, believer. D.L. Moody was asked one time to explain the idea of predestination, God's plans ahead of time, and the idea of man's free will, which of course is a dilemma that theologians have pondered throughout the centuries. Well, he had a simple explanation. He said, "When I came to the door of the salvation, it said, 'Whosoever will may come.' And so I said, 'I will,' and I went in. But when I turned around and looked at the door, on the other side, on the inside, it said, 'Elect according to the foreknowledge of God the Father, chosen before the foundation of the world.'" And God, in his infinite wisdom, has combined man's free will with his right as God to make his plans based on what he knows people will do. You, in the midst of the circumstances that you are now experiencing, what is it with you, beloved? Are you having a rough time on the job? You're God's elect. Has illness struck your body and you're weak and you can't do what you wish you could do, what you used to be able to do? You're God's chosen. He hasn't forgotten you. You're in his plans today, as you are, where you are. Are you in the midst of a situation that seems absolutely insoluble? You don't know what to do about the problems? You're God's chosen. You're God's anchor in the situation. You're God's representative in the situation. He picked you to represent him, even in impossible situations. What is it with you? I don't know, because I don't live inside of your skin. But you know, and God knows, and I'm telling you that as you are and where you are and what you're experiencing, this very minute has a dynamic relationship to God's plans for you from all eternity. I don't have to understand it. I can accept it, and I can accept him as sovereign God, and I can go on living for his glory in the midst of circumstances that may seem impossible, but that are part of God's divine provision. Isn't that great? Wrapped up in those few words is a good deal of human tragedy, incidentally. The strangers scattered throughout. To get the background of that, you have to go over to the book of Acts. And it said that the people who were Christians were now being hunted down and scattered. Let me get Saul was consenting unto his death, and at that time, Acts 8:1, there was a great persecution against the church at Jerusalem, and they were all scattered abroad. See? Then they which were scattered abroad, verse 4, went everywhere preaching the word. And so the gospel of the Lord Jesus Christ was spread into many different places. So this phrase, scattered, is not simply a beautiful rhetorical phrase. It represents the breaking up of homes and families and businesses and careers and hopes. We have to get out of here. Think of what it would mean if tomorrow morning you said to the members of your family, "We have to leave. We have to leave before noon. Pick up a few clothes and the things you have to have. We have to leave everything else behind." And so with just a few suitcases piled into the car and the family, you got in the car and you drove away to where you scarcely knew. You just had to leave because of the pressures that were mounting against you as a Christian. An unhappy kind of a situation, isn't it? And yet they rejoiced. It said they rejoiced that they were counted worthy to suffer shame for his name. These people were so in love with the Lord Jesus that nothing seemed too much, even though they were scattered abroad. Well, I've said two things to you then. In the situation that you're experiencing, you may feel sometimes like a stranger, like a misfit. You may feel as though things are impossible, but remember, you're God's elect, called out, the ones that he specially wants for his own. Now, he said, elect according to the foreknowledge of God the Father, through sanctification of the Spirit, unto obedience and sprinkling of the blood of Jesus. Let's take those phrases one by one. Do you want to? First of all, elect according to the foreknowledge. I tend to oversimplify things, as you may know. Sometimes that helps to get at the heart of the matter, although it was the despair of my faculty while I was president of the college. But here, look, he says, elect, that means chosen, called out, eklektois, called out, chosen. Now, on what basis? On the basis of the fact, God chose you on the basis of the fact that he simply knew what you were going to do. God is all-knowing. He's omniscient. That's the long word that means he knows everything all the time from eternity to eternity. And because he knows that, he also knows that you have the right to choose, so he gave you free will. But in giving you free will, he knew what you would do of your own volition. You're free to do it, but God knew what you would do. Now, lest you stumble at that kind of a dualism of thought, just walk into your own kitchen and see your own little child or grandchild. Isn't it true that you can generally anticipate what's going to happen? You know, I can recall as a little boy looking up at Mary Weimer. We called her Aunt Molly, and my name for her was Auntie. And I can remember as a little child looking up at her and say, Auntie, how did you know that? And she would smile and say, I know. People who take care of you, you who are mothers and fathers and aunts and uncles and grandmas and grandpas, and you're very close to those small citizens, you get to know what's going to happen next, don't you? Of course you do. And you anticipate it. Oftentimes you anticipate it. As so simple a matter as pouring a glass of milk and putting it on the table within reach of those little chubby fingers. And you know that the next thing that's going to happen is that milk is going to spill. And so what do? Your hand reaches out, ready to catch the glass, even as it is in the act of being spilled. You've done that, haven't you? Now that's what we call foreknowledge, on a very limited scale, to be sure. But God has the right to make his plans based on the fact that he knows you so well. Because he knew you so well, he knew that you would open your heart to the Lord Jesus Christ, or some of you who have yet to say yes to Christ. God knows that one of these days you're going to. And he's made his plans for you. Oh, if you're not a Christian, if you never really have opened your heart to Christ as Lord and Savior, do it, will you, today? Don't wait any longer. You're one of God's special people. Open your heart and say, Lord Jesus, come into my heart. Forgive my sins. Make me a child of God today. Pray that prayer and trust him to save you. He will, I assure you. He said, he that cometh unto me, I will in no wise cast out. You come to Jesus, he'll take you in. You'll know what it is to be one of God's chosen ones. So elect how? Well, according to the foreknowledge of God. He knew ahead of time, from all eternity, what you were capable of. This is the wonder expressed by the psalmist in Psalm 139. Lord, thou hast possessed me and known me, and there's not a word in my tongue, but O Lord, thou knowest it altogether, and so on. The psalmist was absolutely astounded at the fact that God knew all about him. Well, he does, and you can trust him with your whole life. Now, we get at this some more the next time we get together. Dear Father, thank you for choosing us in Jesus. Amen. Till I meet you once again by way of radio, walk with the King today and be a blessing.
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8: Oh, it does.

0: ideology is emptiness. And here, they must go hand in hand. They are together inseparable, that as we come to understand our God more, we cannot help but to prostrate ourselves. And to be honest, hearing this particular story that I told, one of the blessings that we had as children growing up in a covenant family, especially a pastor's family, we certainly did not have a lot of means. There are lots of babysitting that took place we really hated. And then, of course, countless number of people who came through the doors and seemingly as a young person eating food from our tables. Those are all memories that you have. You wonder, was that the best? But that's all what pastor's kids usually think about. But in hindsight, you come to realize what a blessing that was. Parents who love the Lord, parents who, in their best efforts, though they would be the first ones to admit that they had shortcomings, love the Word and to sing the Word. Those are just wonderful memories that children have, though unintended. And I do wonder, as a parent myself, what a wonderful responsibility that the Lord has given to us with the promise that He will carry. Because many of the things that we saw and learned then, I think still affect and challenge me even to this day.
1: You mentioned growing up in a pastor's home. You're a pastor yourself. How is the book of Colossians of great benefit to pastors?
0: Colossians, in many ways, reminds us that one of the things that pastors have struggles with, I do, is that what we do defines who we are. And that's probably true of many of us as well. The number in the pews, perhaps the opportunities. I have an amazing opportunity to be able to serve the Lord in different ways. And so I don't want this to sound like a false kind of way of dealing with it. These are not things that were sought, but these are ways that we are able to serve. But those things don't define who we are. What we do is not who we are. And here, it's a reminder, constant reminder to all of us, not only pastors, not only to pastors' kids, but everyone else. We are not what we do, and God doesn't see us through our accomplishments. God sees us through the bloody lens of His Son's blood. And who we are is defined by our belongingness to Christ Jesus. And I think sometimes that's our biggest struggle, because we see God as someone who sees us according to what we do, how we perform, and what we accomplish. But Colossians is a reminder to us that Jesus is everything. He's the beginning, He's the end. He, as Scripture says, is the one who holds all things together. He who created you is the one who redeemed you, and He loves you because of Christ Jesus. And we are told that that's good enough.
1: And in all this, we view Christ as preeminent. I love that verse early on in Colossians.
0: I do as well. I mean, I have a nephew who is now all grown up, has a child of his own, told so many times that Jesus Christ lives in his heart, that he said as a toddler, "So mommy, if somebody cuts my heart, would Jesus pop out?" is the question he asked. I know it's a childish question, and I recognize it's not theologically the most sophisticated, but I love that the recognition, even as an early young child, that Jesus is all in all, as Colossians says.
1: I'm struck by how many doctrines, Christian doctrines, are contained in this relatively short letter, particularly the deity of Christ. Yeah. The doctrine of Christ is specifically the deity of Christ. There are so many other Christian doctrines that we can learn in this short letter, right?
0: It's interesting because there was, during the 19th century New Testament scholarship in particular, the conclusion was that Colossians was not authentically Pauline. There are certain books that are written by Paul, and there are others that are written by later Pauline community, is what they used to say. So people were convinced for a long time Colossians was not written by Paul. Part of that had to do with stylistic things. Part of that had to do with circumstantial things in terms of historical look. Part of that had to do with theology. That is, that a lot of people said those that are authentically Paul seem to focus on particular theological ideas. So, for instance, like justification by faith alone, Romans and Galatians and others. But Colossians seems less to be like that. It focuses on things like this: Christology, That is, doctrines about who Christ

0: is. That is simply, Jesus Christ is God. And one of the things that in the 20th century later in particular, one comes to realize is that there are a lot of reasons to now believe with conviction that Colossians is Pauline. Certainly in our quarter and network, that has never been doubted. But the shared commonality with Philemon that no one doubts indicates to us that they should be taken as one and recognize that Colossians is authentic, as is Philemon. But the other side is you recognize that there are different theological emphases that Paul makes based upon the kind of circumstances that the church is facing. Paul was first and foremost a pastor. And as he pastors people, he recognizes the needs that they have. This is why you see in 2 Corinthians, he begins with our God of comfort and emphasizes the God of comfort, that we rely upon God who's powerful and almighty in all he does. And so we rely upon him. Here, the pressing issue was, is Jesus Christ, even for those who believe in the Hebrew scriptures, here, we come to recognize the fullness of God as three persons in one. But is Jesus really all that? Was the question that many were raising, especially in Colossian church. Paul had never visited Colossae. There were bigger churches nearby. As you see toward the end of Colossians, he says, share this letter with those churches that are nearby. But yet recognizing their struggles that they have, especially the conviction that Jesus could be all, which is a point of doubt for some, he highlights, emphasizes, underlines, hyperlinks everything he can so that that point cannot be lost by the people who are hearing. I think it's the particular needs of the people that Paul is addressing.
1: That ties into to my last question.
0: Sure.
1: R.C. Sproul loved to remind us that we worship a God who plays for keeps. How does Colossians help us with that?
0: To bring in another book from the Bible, Joshua 24, as Joshua leading the Israelites into the promised land, recognized the compromise that many Israelites were making, despite the fact that God had displayed for decades his power and his care for his people. And it's that scene, a covenantal renewal is what we call it. Many of you might remember where he simply says, you can follow the gods that you saw on the other side, but as for me and my household, is where he begins by saying, I will serve the Lord. It's a similar moment for Paul in the same way. That is, here, it's clear that they have come to hear the message of Christ Jesus. And many have come to believe in Christ Jesus as their Lord and Savior. But in practice, sometimes in their hearts and their minds, filled with doubt and questions and compromise about how this is done. And that can be seen even in our day as well, where even our time and efforts here, the priorities are misplaced. I was reading a book on my flight out here from California about worship itself and post-COVID discussions about people who say Sunday worship seems to be an option. Meeting the Lord face to face seems to be an option, where it's not that they're saying they don't believe in Jesus anymore, but in practice, they live as if Jesus is not present and Lord over all. To them, Colossians declares, without equivocation and once and for all for us to hear, Jesus Christ is everything, and there is nothing else that should stand in that way.
1: That was my conversation with Ligonier Teaching Fellow Joel Kim about his teaching series, Everything in Christ, a study through Paul's letter to the Colossians. When you give a donation today at renewingyourmind.org or when you call us at 800-435-4343, we will send you this teaching series on DVD and provide lifetime digital access to the series and the study guide in the free Ligonier app. Your financial support, along with your prayers, help make this daily outreach possible, reaching listeners around the world with trusted biblical teaching. 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Tomorrow, Reverend Kim looks at why believers can stand firm in Christ, even with the pressures and competing voices in the world around us. I hope you'll join us Tuesday, here on Renewing Your Mind.

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1: Welcome to Bible Q&A with John MacArthur. John's the author of the best-selling MacArthur New Testament Commentary Series. A key verse related to the foundation of the church is Matthew 16:18. John's interpretation of that passage is really a dividing line for what we should believe about the church and its leaders. In that passage, Jesus told Peter, "Upon this rock I will build my church, and the gates of Hades will not overpower it." John, tell us, what was the rock Jesus referred to there, and why a correct interpretation of that verse is so important?
2: Well, it's important because the Roman Catholic Church has always said Peter is the rock, and the church is founded on Peter because Peter went to Rome and became the first pope. Well, there's no evidence for that, obviously, of course. Jesus is not saying that he built the church on Peter. That would be a little odd, because in the immediately following passage, he said to Peter, "Get behind me, Satan." Peter was far too weak and far too vacillating to build the church on. And if you follow a little after that, it was Peter who, on three separate occasions, multiple times, denied that he even knew Christ. Now, the rock that he was going to build the church on was the rock bed of Peter's confession. Peter said, "You're the Christ, the Son of the living God." Jesus said, "You're a stone, but upon this rock," and he used two different words, "I'll build my church." "You're just a pebble, Peter." That's what Peter means, Petros, stone. "But it's on the rock bed of the truth that came from your lips, from God, I am the Christ, the Son of the living God. On that truth, I'll build my church."
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1: Hear the Word. Reading from John 14, verses 1 through 3. "Let not your heart be troubled. Ye believe in God, believe also in me. In my Father's house are many mansions. If it were not so, I would have told you. I go to prepare a place for you. And if I go and prepare a place for you, I will come again and receive you unto myself, that where I am, there ye may be also." Reading from John 14, verses 1 through 3.
4: Everyone has a part to play in growing the kingdom of God. Some teach, some pray, some serve. 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
5: 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He's just been blessing me so much. 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

0: Is it true that Jesus can identify with our sufferings? Some suggest that because he's God, his human experience must have been somewhat cushioned or easier to endure. But today on Truth for Life, we'll see how the Bible challenges this perception as Alistair Begg considers Jesus the suffering servant in the Garden of Gethsemane.
1: Now we're going to read from Mark 14 and verse 32. Before we read this, perhaps we should just remind ourselves, we looked first of all at the importance, the necessity of being in Christ, that once in Christ, it is God's eternal, existential, eschatological purpose to make us like Christ. We've thought about that in terms of his humility, in terms of his compassion, in terms of his work as a preacher of the gospel in personal evangelism, and this morning, finally, in terms of his being a suffering servant. You remember when Paul expresses his great longing to know Christ, he says, I want to know Christ and the power of his resurrection and the fellowship of sharing in his sufferings, becoming like him in his death. This is a perhaps more difficult concept for us to wrestle with, but with this we will wrestle. And we read from verse 32. They went to a place called Gethsemane, and Jesus said to his disciples, sit here while I pray. He took Peter, James, and John along with him, and he began to be deeply distressed and troubled. My soul is overwhelmed with sorrow to the point of death, he said to them. Stay here and keep watch. Going a little farther, he fell to the ground and prayed that if possible, the hour might pass from him. Abba, Father, he said, everything is possible for you. Take this cup from me. Yet not what I will, but what you will. And then he returned to his disciples and found them sleeping. Now we can have also, if it's helpful to you, our fingers in Luke chapter 22, which is the parallel passage in Luke's gospel, beginning in verse 39. And the reason I say that is because sometimes this morning I'll say something and you'll be looking at Mark and you'll say, but it isn't in there. And then if you go to Luke, you'll find it there and vice versa. And so as not to be tedious and be constantly saying, I mean Luke, I mean Mark, whatever. I'm just going to assume, I'm just going to recognize what an intelligent group this is and that you'll be figuring this out for yourselves. So let us pause and pray. And now we humbly pray, make the book live to me, O Lord. Show me yourself within your word. Show me myself and show me my Savior and make the book live to me for Jesus' sake. Amen. For many of us, this passage of Scripture is familiar territory. We at least have read it on an annual basis, if not more frequently, in the course of the Christian calendar. It is of interest, I think you will agree, that while the Gospel writers provide us with no description of the physicality of Jesus, nowhere are we told his height or his weight, the color or length of his hair, the shade of his eyes, and so on. All of that, a veil of silence is cast over, purposefully, presumably, as a result of the Spirit's work in the lives of the Gospel writers. And given that, I think it's all the more interesting that we should be given an insight, as it were, into the chemistry of Christ, into something of the psychological makeup of Jesus. That while we have no right to say that he looked like this, we have some indication of the kind of thing that he experienced as a man and that which was going on inside of him. And so it is to this quite disturbing view of Jesus that we turn on this final occasion. Jesus, you will remember when he was asked concerning prayer, had given a pattern of prayer to those who were his listeners and his followers. And in the course of that prayer, it is common for us to pray, your will be done on earth as it is in heaven. Our Father who art in heaven, your will be done on earth as it is in heaven. And what Jesus encouraged his followers to pray, we now discover him putting into practice. And in this little scenario here, that is for us in Mark, and again, as I say to you in Luke, I want us to try and navigate our way through it by employing three simple verbs. Every elementary school teacher knows the importance of teaching their class about looking properly, listening carefully, and learning eagerly. In fact, when I was a boy growing up, there was a magazine in Scotland that was a sort of pseudo-educational tool that was entitled Look and Learn. Look and Learn. I had a few copies, but I was never a great fan of it, I must confess. I was more interested in football magazines than Look and Learn magazines. I should have paid more attention to it, and don't use me as an excuse, young people, if you're listening to me now. The importance of looking, listening, and learning. Well, first of all, we're going to look. We have these passages in the Bible in order that in the reading of them, we may conjure up in our minds some sense of what is taking place. It is there for us that we might do so. So let us then look at what we're told. I want to suggest that we look carefully at what we're told, that we don't allow familiarity with this passage to prevent us from seeing what is actually a striking and somewhat incongruous picture. A striking and an incongruous picture. The gospel readers were familiar with Jesus as he had been introduced to them as a rabbi and as a teacher. They had become aware of his ministry as a worker of miracles. They were aware of all that had been said and written concerning him as someone who was a friend of sinners. But now, as these early readers of the gospel take this material and turn to it, many of them will not be ready for the picture that is provided by the gospel writers here. For this is a picture of a distressed Christ. This is a picture of a distressed Christ. You will notice that Mark tells us that he began to be deeply distressed and troubled. To be deeply distressed and troubled. Indeed, the language as it is written in the Greek is of the most profound significance. The terminology that is used is hardly aptly covered for us by the idea of a deep distress. And you will have noted, if you're familiar with your Bible, that earlier the gospel readers had been made aware that the evening of these events was a cold evening. It was an evening that was cold enough for a fire to have been kindled in the home of the high priest. For you will remember that it was at that fire that Peter warmed himself and was confronted by the questions of the servant girl in that house. So on an evening that is cold enough for a fire, what is happening here that we find Jesus sweating profusely? It would be one thing if it was a phenomenally humid evening. We would be able to say to ourselves, well, understandably, he along with all the other people would simply be responding to the nature of the climate at the time. But no, there is no indication given of that at all. And in his experience of deep distress and trouble, it would be surprising if his immediate companions, namely Peter, James, and John, according to verse 33, if they were not made aware of the nature of his condition, and if, in a sense of compassion, they did not say to him, Jesus, what is wrong? Jesus, why are you the way you are? This was a whole new experience for those who had been aware of their lives being marked by fearfulness, by despair, even in the area of their greatest capacity as fishermen, being overwhelmed by the prospect of death on the Sea of Galilee. For them to have had Jesus stand and rebuke the winds and the waves, and for them to look at one another and say, "What manner of man is this that even the winds and the waves obey him?" For as good Jewish boys, they knew from their reading of the Old Testament that only God was in control of the winds and the waves. Therefore, for this Jesus to stand at the stern of their boat and command the seas to silence was nothing other than an indication of the vastness of who he was in all of his proclaimed messiahship. Given all of that, what now is happening to Jesus that he is so deeply distressed? Well, he says and explains to them in verse 34, "My soul is overwhelmed with sorrow to the point of death." Now, I say again to you, look carefully at this. You're sensible people. You have Bibles. Our familiarity with this material, especially those of us who have been reared in it, is such that, frankly, I think most of us miss this. Or, because it is so distressing to us, we tend to say, "I don't want really to handle this." Jesus proclaims to those who are his nearest and dearest, in his experience of distress and trouble, "I'm actually overwhelmed." Jesus is overwhelmed. He says so. All of the pent-up emotion that presumably is represented in his life as he has been moving now over a period of weeks steadfastly towards the cross. All of this, for example, the statements as in John 4, when the disciples come and say, "Did somebody bring him food?" And remember what he said, "My food is to do the will of him who sent me and to finish his work." In Mark 8, after the great declaration of Peter concerning his messiahship, he then says, "Now, fellas, I need you to know that I am setting my face steadfastly towards Jerusalem, where I will be handed over to cruel men who will crucify me, and on the third day I will rise again." And at that point, the disciples are recoiling from it and saying, "No, Jesus, this must never happen to you." Yes, he said, "This is my destiny, and to this I move." And how they must have marveled that he could walk so straightforwardly towards this great meeting at the cross. Well, now it's a different picture. Now he shrinks from the cup. He shrinks from the cup. He knows it to be the will of God. He has repeatedly asserted, affirmed the divine necessity of his suffering. That is not in question. But he is now confronted by the immediacy of the ordeal. And look at the description of him. Deeply distressed, deeply troubled, overwhelmed to the point of death. Luther, looking at this scene, wrote in his commentary, "No man ever feared death like this man." Doesn't that seem wrong? Wouldn't we expect that Luther would have said, "Nobody like Jesus breezed through death"? After all, he was the Messiah. He was the one who would come out on the far side in the resurrection. No, Luther says, "Nobody ever feared death like this man feared death. For no one would ever die a death like this man." Says MacLeod, the Scottish theologian, "He went to the outer limits of human endurance, so close to the absolute limit that he was almost overwhelmed." To the limits of human endurance. Now look again. Look at what we have before us in this picture. Jesus, the one who is utterly and entirely without sin, Jesus, the beloved and uniquely precious Son of the Father, is about to be destroyed at the Father's hands. Isn't that right? Isn't that what the prophet said in Isaiah 53? It was the Lord's will to crush him and to cause him to suffer. Doesn't Paul, taking that picture, reflecting on the scene, give to us in Romans 8 these words, "He did not spare his own son, but gave him up for us all." What you have here is the innocent about to suffer at the hands of God. What you have here is the sinless about to bear the wrath of God in himself for sin. What you have here is the prospect of the perfect one being nailed on a cross on a garbage heap outside Jerusalem between two thieves, abused and disabused. And why? Paul tells us, God made him who had no sin to be sin for us so that we might become the righteousness of God in him. Let me just say parenthetically, for those of you who may still not be believers in Christianity, who may not have come to trust in Jesus, I was greatly helped some time ago when I read John Stott's little sentence. And this is what he said, "I could never believe in God were it not for the cross. I could never believe in a God who was removed from the pain and overwhelming distress of human suffering. For what we have in this description of the suffering servant, is not a reluctant Jesus. For he said, nobody takes my life from me. I have the power to lay it down. I have the power to give it again. It is not that Jesus is reluctantly going to the will of God the Father. For he goes purposefully and obediently and submissively the way the Christian ought to go. But in his humanity, he inevitably recoils from it because he's a man. He is a real man. And so before the events that are about to transpire, he recoils. Because you see, without substitution, the cross of Christ is unintelligible. And I think that's why people disregard it. Because the way in which many of us talk about it is completely unintelligible. Because maybe we don't even understand what we're talking about. In which case, then we can be forgiven as to the dreadful job we're doing of trying to explain it to people who ask us. Because if all we say concerning the cross is concerning something about the manifold love of God, and in order to show us how much he loved us, this is what he did to Jesus, the person says, well, there must be a missing piece in this puzzle, is there not? Well, of course there is. It was the love of God. Let's put it this way. We were so messed up that Jesus had to die for us. And we were so unbelievably loved in Jesus that he was pleased to die for us. But as he comes to the point of departure, the gospel writers tell us that he was distressed and he was troubled, and he explained he was overwhelmed with sorrow to the point of death. The atonement, the death of Jesus on the cross for sinners, is not a theory. It's not a mathematical equation. It's a flesh and blood reality. And there was nothing in Christ's humanity to blunt his emotions or to anesthetize his sensitivity. And as a result of being entirely compos mentis, and perhaps in the immensity of his love, this was part of it. If he had taken that drug potion, how could he have looked down and said to his beloved disciple, "Look after my mother, will you?" Or how could he have been available to say to the thief on the cross, "Today you will be with me in paradise"? He refused the wine mingled with gall. He suffered at a level that no one has ever suffered. He endured everything for the sake of his own. What an amazing thing it is, and what a stupidity it is that 21st century Western Christianity offers itself to the world as a panacea for all ills, as the best grades at university, as the most significant job, as the cutest girls, as the high school quarterback boys. We are the people who've got it all together, you see. Why not come and join us? And then these interested agnostics begin to read their Bibles and say, "How did you get here from here? What is this fellowship of suffering that the Apostle Paul was on? What was he talking about when he said, 'I want to know Christ'? We stop, 'I want to know Christ and the power of his resurrection.' That'll be enough for us. Finish the verse right there. There is no power of his resurrection except as it is experienced in the fellowship of his sufferings. It is only through his sufferings in Calvary that there is the reality of the resurrection. And the same, my friends, is true for you and me. And every attempt to deny that is known by our own hearts as fraudulent, is condemned by the scriptures clearly, and every well-thinking, cynical, agnostic friend that I have says, "You're full of absolute bunk." And you know what? If I were to suggest that that was the essence of Christianity, they would be absolutely right.
0: You're listening to Bible teacher Alistair Begg on Truth for Life. We'll hear more about the suffering servant tomorrow. As Alistair mentioned, it's possible to become so familiar with the stories we read in the Bible that we miss the details. And familiarity can actually become a distraction when we're studying Scripture. It can dampen our zeal or cause our growth to dwindle. You ever find yourself wishing you could reignite the spiritual vibrancy that you enjoyed when you first came to faith in Jesus? Well, we are recommending today a book that is a great supplement to our current series, To Know Christ. It's called Christ Our All, Gaze at Him. 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I'm Bob Lapine. 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
3: What Jesus set out to do was to save his people, and he accomplished his mission. God's purposes do not fail. His plan is effective. Perhaps you're troubled by the idea of some kind of limit to the atoning work of Christ. There is no limit to the atoning work of Christ and its benefits for you if you are a believer. And there is a serious limit of the benefits of the atonement to anyone who is not a believer. And so, again, I remind you that the difficulty here is not whether everybody is saved or not everybody is saved. And I think we would all agree that if God purposed from all eternity that all mankind would be saved, then all mankind would be saved. He certainly has the power and the authority to save the whole world if he is pleased to do that. For reasons we don't know, that was not his plan. That was not his desire. His desire was to save some and thereby show his mercy and his grace, and to pass over others and thereby to show his justice and his holiness. And in both cases, those who are saved and those who are lost, the glory of God is made manifest and his holiness and greatness is vindicated, so that God displays in the cross both his justice and his mercy. God's purposes do not fail. His plan is effective. What Jesus set out to do was to save his people, and he accomplished his mission. And he did it perfectly and effectively for all who are given to him by the Father.
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0: child of God is never alone, and you never have to pray alone. 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
1: This is John MacArthur with more Portraits of Grace. Like me, I'm sure that from your perspective and experience, it's difficult to think of yourself as holy. Sin simply is too much a part of our lives. But did you know that if you are in Christ, that God sees you as perfectly holy? That's because the righteousness of Christ has been applied, the biblical word is imputed, to you through faith. It's what we call positional holiness. In God's sight, you are holy. He sees you just as holy as Christ. The Apostle Paul said, in him you have been made complete, yet practically you know you have a long way to go. So the overriding purpose of your life then is to become in practice what you are in position. Now that you are a child of God, let that be all the motivation you need to live as a portrait of grace.
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2: All right, thank you very much. And hello again, radio friends. How in the world are you? Doing all right today? Well, I trust so. Yes, of course, I wait for you to answer. I know some of you do. And I suppose some days it's just as well that I don't hear what you say, because you may have awakened to a day that is filled with stress and troubles, and you say, oh, Dr. Cook, you shouldn't have asked. All right. Whatever kind of a day it is, beloved, he is there. Our blessed Lord is there with you, for he hath said, I will never leave thee nor forsake thee. So count on his presence, his abundant grace, his abiding peace, and his overflowing joy. And it'll make today, whatever kind of a day it seems to be, it will make today a joyous adventure with your Lord. Well, with your permission, I'm going to walk around a little while in 1 Peter. We've had some time in 1 Thessalonians, and so I thought maybe it might be a good idea just to look at 1 Peter. I've referred to his writings now and again in seeking biblical illustrations and applications of the truth that we had. But it's been quite a while since I did 1 Peter on a daily basis, I think a good many years. So let's try that, if you don't mind. Starts out signing his name Peter, an apostle of Jesus Christ, writing to the strangers scattered throughout Pontus, Galatia, Cappadocia, Asia, and Bithynia, elect according to the foreknowledge of God the Father, through sanctification of the Spirit, unto obedience and sprinkling of the blood of Jesus Christ. Grace unto you and peace be multiplied. Very wonderful opening benediction. A couple of thoughts here. In looking this up and just glancing at my Greek New Testament, I noticed that the way it reads, if you did it literally, is Peter, an apostle of Jesus Christ, to the called out, scattered among Pontus, Galatia, so on and so on and so on and so on, according to the foreknowledge of God the Father. Elect, the eklektois, that's the word that is translated elect in verse 2. That comes as the fifth word in the beginning. Peter, an apostle of Jesus Christ, to the elect, scattered about, and so on. The thought occurred to me as I was reading this and thinking about it, that being called according to the foreknowledge of God comes before the circumstances that may impinge upon your life and mine. Many people have said to me in the course of my pastoral calls, I was in the pastorate 18 years full-time, I know what it is to pastor a church and to be with the dear people and share their joys and sorrows. But many have said to me through the years, you know, I was brought to Christ when such and such a thing happened. or I was forced to get to my knees and pray when I got into this and this kind of circumstance. That sounds familiar to us all because we've all said it or heard it. The fact is that when you get around to praying, God has already had his plans laid for you, and that at the moment that you are, as these people were, scattered abroad throughout all these different places, and they were therefore strangers and pilgrims, they didn't belong. At the moment that these folk were feeling as though they had been scattered abroad, they were already, from the foundation of the world, God's choice. Think about that, believer. D.L. Moody was asked one time to explain the idea of predestination, God's plans ahead of time, and the idea of man's free will, which, of course, is a dilemma that theologians have pondered throughout the centuries. Well, he had a simple explanation. He said, "When I came to the door of the salvation, it said, 'Whosoever will may come.' And so I said, 'I will,' and I went in. But when I turned around and looked at the door, on the other side, on the inside, it said, 'Elect according to the foreknowledge of God the Father, chosen before the foundation of the world.'" And God, in his infinite wisdom, has combined man's free will with his right as God to make his plans based on what he knows people will do. You, in the midst of the circumstances that you are now experiencing, what is it with you, beloved? Are you having a rough time on the job? You're God's elect. Has illness struck your body and you're weak and you can't do what you wish you could do, what you used to be able to do? You're God's chosen. He hasn't forgotten you. You're in his plans today, as you are, where you are. Are you in the midst of a situation that seems absolutely insoluble? You don't know what to do about the problems? You're God's chosen. You're God's anchor in the situation. You're God's representative in the situation. He picked you to represent him, even in impossible situations. What is it with you? I don't know, because I don't live inside of your skin. But you know, and God knows, and I'm telling you that as you are and where you are and what you're experiencing this very minute has a dynamic relationship to God's plans for you from all eternity. I don't have to understand it. I can accept it, and I can accept him as sovereign God, and I can go on living for his glory in the midst of circumstances that may seem impossible, but that are part of God's divine provision. Isn't that great? Wrapped up in those few words is a good deal of human tragedy, incidentally, the strangers scattered throughout. To get the background of that, you have to go over to the book of Acts. And it said that the people who were Christians were now being hunted down and scattered. Let me get Saul was consenting unto his death, and at that time, Acts 8:1, there was a great persecution against the church at Jerusalem, and they were all scattered abroad. See? Then they which were scattered abroad, verse 4, went everywhere preaching the word. And so the gospel of the Lord Jesus Christ was spread into many different places. So this phrase, scattered, is not simply a beautiful rhetorical phrase. It represents the breaking up of homes and families and businesses and careers and hopes. We have to get out of here. Think of what it would mean if tomorrow morning you said to the members of your family, "We have to leave. We have to leave before noon. Pick up a few clothes and the things you have to have. We have to leave everything else behind." And so with just a few suitcases piled into the car and the family, you got in the car and you drove away to where you scarcely knew. You just had to leave because of the pressures that were mounting against you as a Christian. An unhappy kind of a situation, isn't it? And yet they rejoiced. It said they rejoiced that they were counted worthy to suffer shame for his name. These people were so in love with the Lord Jesus that nothing seemed too much, even though they were scattered abroad. Well, I've said two things to you then. In the situation that you're experiencing, you may feel sometimes like a stranger, like a misfit. You may feel as though things are impossible, but remember, you're God's elect, called out, the ones that he specially wants for his own. Now, he said, elect according to the foreknowledge of God the Father, through sanctification of the Spirit, unto obedience and sprinkling of the blood of Jesus. Let's take those phrases one by one. Do you want to? First of all, elect according to the foreknowledge. I tend to oversimplify things, as you may know. Sometimes that helps to get at the heart of the matter, although it was the despair of my faculty while I was president of the college. But here, look, he says, elect, that means chosen, called out, eklektois, called out, chosen. Now, on what basis? On the basis of the fact, God chose you on the basis of the fact that he simply knew what you were going to do. God is all-knowing. He's omniscient. That's the long word that means he knows everything all the time from eternity to eternity. And because he knows that, he also knows that you have the right to choose, so he gave you free will. But in giving you free will, he knew what you would do of your own volition. You're free to do it, but God knew what you would do. Now, lest you stumble at that kind of a dualism of thought, just walk into your own kitchen and see your own little child or grandchild. Isn't it true that you can generally anticipate what's going to happen? You know, I can recall as a little boy looking up at Mary Weimer. We called her Aunt Molly, and my name for her was Auntie. And I can remember as a little child looking up at her and say, Auntie, how did you know that? And she would smile and say, I know. People who take care of you, you who are mothers and fathers and aunts and uncles and grandmas and grandpas, and you're very close to those small citizens, you get to know what's going to happen next, don't you? Of course you do. And you anticipate it. Oftentimes you anticipate it. As so simple a matter as pouring a glass of milk and putting it on the table within reach of those little chubby fingers. And you know that the next thing that's going to happen is that that milk is going to spill. And so what do? Your hand reaches out, ready to catch the glass, even as it is in the act of being spilled. You've done that, haven't you? Now that's what we call foreknowledge. On a very limited scale, to be sure. But God has the right to make his plans based on the fact that he knows you so well. Because he knew you so well, he knew that you would open your heart to the Lord Jesus Christ, or some of you who have yet to say yes to Christ. God knows that one of these days you're going to. He's made his plans for you. Oh, if you're not a Christian, if you never really have opened your heart to Christ as Lord and Savior, do it, will you, today? Don't wait any longer. You're one of God's special people. Open your heart and say, Lord Jesus, come into my heart. Forgive my sins. Make me a child of God today. Pray that prayer and trust him to save you. He will, I assure you. But he said, he that cometh unto me, I will in no wise cast out. You come to Jesus, he'll take you in. You'll know what it is to be one of God's chosen ones. So elect how? Well, according to the foreknowledge of God. He knew ahead of time from all eternity what you were capable of. This is the wonder expressed by the psalmist in Psalm 139. Lord, thou hast possessed me and known me, and there's not a word in my tongue, but O Lord, thou knowest it altogether, and so on. The psalmist was absolutely astounded at the fact that God knew all about him. Well, he does, and you can trust him with your whole life. Now we get at this some more the next time we get together. Dear Father, thank you for choosing us in Jesus. Amen. Till I meet you once again by way of radio, walk with the King today and be a blessing.
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6: 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I find the best ones and put them to longtime pastor and author John Piper. And together we open our Bibles for answers. I'm your host, Tony Ranke, with today's question. Professing Christians and pastors and churches all over the world are undermining the glory of God's love. How so? By advocating for God's love in...

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I'm Steve Hiller, and we were talking about living out our faith in front of our kids and the difference that that makes. And that just came home to me again recently as I had the opportunity to spend time with about 80 kids who live in different places around the world. They had gathered together. Their parents were involved in some form of full-time Christian ministry, and it was an opportunity for these kids to gather and to spend time together. And one of the things that really stood out to me as I not only got to know some of these kids, but even some of the families and parents, was that parents who were living out their faith well in front of their kids, those kids seemed to have a deeper and more genuine belief that God was able to do the impossible, that God was able to care for them, that He was real, that He loved them. It was just another reminder for me that our kids are watching, and as we maybe imperfectly, but with sincerity and deep belief, live out our faith, it does make a difference on those who are watching.

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1: Hear the word. Reading from Psalm 136, verses 1 through 5. Oh, give thanks unto the Lord, for he is good, for his mercy endureth forever. Oh, give thanks unto the God of gods, for his mercy endureth forever. Oh, give thanks to the Lord of lords, for his mercy endureth forever. To him who alone doeth great wonders, for his mercy endureth forever. To him that by wisdom made the heavens, for his mercy endureth forever.
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3: Hey, thanks for listening to Family Radio today. I'm Steve Hiller. Glad you're here on this Monday as we kick off this week together. You know, in Proverbs chapter 18, verse 21, we're told that there is death and life in the power of the tongue. Those are encouraging and scary words, aren't they? Because if there is death in the power of the tongue, then we need to be careful how we wield that tongue, the words that we say. The tongue is like a weapon that really can wound another person deeply. And if you carry a weapon that can wound, we need to carry those weapons with great care. Words that burst out really can bring deep wounds. You may have felt the power of this. How many of us maybe have heard something along the lines of, you'll never amount to anything? It leaves an impact, doesn't it? Death is in the power of the tongue. But so is life. And we'll talk about that good news coming up in a few minutes here on Family Radio.

think about the extent of human population, as vast as it is, transcending racial barriers and the barriers of time and space in many ways, and then say to yourself, this God, who is sovereign over the affairs of all of these billions of people, actually knows my name and cares about

Psalm 121 is one of my favorite psalms. Notice the phraseology begins, "He who watches over you will not slumber." Indeed, here it comes again. Watches over Israel, the whole people of God, will neither slumber nor sleep. The Lord watches over you.

You're listening to Family Radio. I'm Steve Hiller. And a few minutes ago, we were talking about Proverbs 18:21 that says that death and life are in the power of the tongue. And we were looking at the first half of that death is in the power of the tongue. But the good news is there's also life in the power of the tongue. Christian counselor Larry Crabb tells the story of how when he was younger, he developed a stuttering problem. And one Sunday, he found the courage to lead a public prayer for the first time. And he was stuttering throughout this prayer. He finally gets to the end. He says the word amen. He sits down and he's thinking, I am never going to do that again. But when the service was over and he's headed for the door, an older Christian man stopped him. And he said, Larry, whatever you do for the Lord, I'm behind you 1,000%. Larry Crabb goes on to say, even as I think about that and write these words, my eyes fill with tears. Those words were life-giving words. They had power. They reached into Larry's life, his heart, his being. And that resolve to never pray again, to never speak again in public like that, resolved and weakened instantly. And Larry Crabb has gone on to have great effect and impact on the lives of many, many people because someone spoke life into him.

Count it all joy when you fall into various trials, knowing that the testing of your faith produces patience. Family Radio.

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been looking at the power of the tongue here on Family Radio, how in Proverbs 18 we're reminded that death and life are in the power of the tongue. But the verse continues, and those who love it will eat its fruits. It's been said that what you say, what comes out of you, also goes down inside of you. The author of Proverbs again says it's like it goes to the stomach. Your own cursing goes deep down into your soul. Those cursings are like bitter fruits, making your soul sick. You'll eat your own words. And the tongue is the means by which we bring great harm or great help to others and to ourselves. Speaking words of death will not only have a profound impact on others, but they also have a profound effect on you. We all eat our own words, and what we eat is going to be sweet or it's going to be bitter. What brings help to others will also bring help to us. What brings harm to others will bring harm to us. We'll talk more about this in a few minutes on Family Radio.

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1: Hear the word. Reading from Psalm 41, verses 1 through 3. Blessed is he that considereth the poor. The Lord will deliver him in time of trouble. The Lord will preserve him and keep him alive. And he shall be blessed upon the earth, and thou wilt not deliver him unto the will of his enemies. The Lord will strengthen him upon the bed of languishing. Thou wilt make all his bed in his sickness. Reading from Psalm 41, verses 1 through 3.

0: Everyone has a part to play in growing the kingdom of God. Some teach, some pray, some serve. But all of us have the opportunity to support kingdom work through our resources.
1: I made a choice to pledge. Just thought, well, what if God is big enough to do something in my life? And you know what? I have seen in the last 3 months such a big change. I can feel God's presence. He's just been blessing me so much. I did take a chance, and I really see the fruit of it.
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2: We've been looking at the power of the tongue here on Family Radio. I'm Steve Hillard. We've seen how in the tongue is life and death, and how as we speak, our words have an impact, not only on others, but us too. Here's another thing to think about. One day, we're going to have to give an account for what we say. Matthew 12:36, on the day of judgment, people will give account for every careless word they speak. You think about the fact that God's going to hold us accountable not only for what we did, but also for what we said. I mean, we gratefully have freedom of speech in this country. It's a great gift, but it's also a responsibility. One day we're going to have to give an account for every careless word that came from our lips. And God knows them all. He knows every word that we've ever spoken. Psalm 139 verse 4 reminds us of that. Every word we say in private, every word that we write online, it's known and weighed by Almighty God.

Job 19, verses 25 and 26. For I know that my Redeemer lives, and at the last he will stand upon the earth. And after my skin has been thus destroyed, yet in my flesh I shall

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I'm Steve Hiller. 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

Let nothing be done through selfish ambition or conceit, but in lowliness of mind, let each esteem others better than himself. 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

0: We've been looking at the power of the tongue this afternoon here on Family Radio and how our words matter. They make a difference to those around us. They impact us as well. And we're going to have to give an account for those. And some of us may struggle with wise words. Found a blog article from Pastor Colin Smith of Open the Bible where he talks about some prayers for wise words. I thought this was helpful. He said, first, we can ask the Lord to help us to speak with restraint. The Bible tells us that the heart of the righteous ponders how to answer, but the mouth of the wicked pours out evil things. Self-expression is often a leading idol in our culture. We often will ask questions like, well, I must say what I think. So what do I think? How do I express that? I got to say what I feel. But do we really have to? Because the Bible also tells us that a fool gives full vent to his spirit, but a wise man quietly holds it back. We also can ask the Lord to help us speak with humility. Let another praise you and not your own mouth, a stranger and not your own lips. Two great prayers. Lord, help me to speak with restraint. Help me to speak with humility. We'll look at a couple more in a few minutes on Family Radio.
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2: How do we know that that perfect sacrifice on the cross was acceptable to God? 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He accepts it as his work of justifying the ungodly. The Father is saying in the resurrection, I am satisfied, and removes the curse from us in the resurrection.
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This is Family Radio. I'm Steve Hiller. Glad you're listening today. And we were talking a few moments ago about some prayers that we can pray asking the Lord to help us with our words, to give us wisdom when we speak. And first is to ask the Lord to help us speak with restraint, but also then to speak with humility. Here's another. We can say, Lord, help me speak with wisdom. Again, the author of Proverbs says, to make an apt answer is a joy to a man, and a word in season, how good it is. You know, what you say might be right, but if the way you say it is harsh, it's not going to do good. A right word spoken at the right time, in the right way, is a thing of beauty. So let's ask the Lord to help us also speak with grace. Because gracious words are like a honeycomb, sweetness to the soul, health to the body. Chapter 16, verse 24. Let's not fall for the idea that soft or gentle or gracious means weak. Let's try and take this in. A soft tongue, a gentle tongue, a gracious tongue is stronger than bone, the Bible tells us. Grace can change a heart of stone. How did God change your heart? It was probably His grace that won you. His grace and His love, right? Was it not His kindness that led you to repentance? So then let us speak the same way, with restraint, with humility, with wisdom, and with grace.

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1: Hi, this is Tom Evans, and this last July 4th was very unusual in that it is the 250th anniversary of the signing of the Declaration of Independence. Have you ever considered just how uniquely different these United States are in comparison to every other country in history? Other countries have tried to copy our Constitution and system of government, but have failed because they misunderstand the fundamental importance of liberty and our right to life as given to us by God, our Creator. What was so unique about America's founding was the acknowledgement and dependence of our founders upon God and His natural laws. For those of us who have experienced true liberty, the liberty that frees us from sin and death, we can be grateful that God has placed us in a country, that we can therefore boldly declare the news of liberty from death in Christ Jesus. 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
2: A missionary friend named Shannon once told me how hard it is for young people to tell their parents about plans to leave for the mission field.
3: I have many friends who are interested in missions. Some of these parents kick, scream, beg, plead, bribe, you know, whatever they can to keep their child safe within their grasp here in this country or close to them. It makes it very difficult for a young person to be able to say yes to the call of God on their life.
2: A lot of Christian parents think being a missionary is a great idea until their son or daughter says, I think God's leading me in that direction. Jesus said, whoever loves son or daughter more than me is not worthy of me. I'm so thankful for parents who more than anything else wanted their 7 children to follow Christ, wherever that meant and whatever the price. With Seeking Him, I'm Nancy DeMoss Wagamuth.
4: 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Glad you're listening to Family Radio today. And, you know, one of the greatest comforts for a believer is knowing that God's faithfulness doesn't change, doesn't depend on our circumstances. Our lives may change, but our Heavenly Father doesn't. His promises are true every day. His character is perfect. His love is steadfast. And we're reminded in the book of Lamentations that the steadfast love of the Lord never ceases. His mercies never come to an end. They're new every morning. Great is His faithfulness. Every time we wake up in the morning and see that sunrise, it's a reminder that God has not forgotten His kids. His mercy is fresh and new, and His grace is sufficient, and His faithfulness is just continuing day after day. So I don't know what you're facing today, but remember that the God who carried His people throughout history is the same God walking with you today.

I just remember being in a dark place the whole time once I heard cancer. Just like, what am I going to do? I got to pull it together and go stand in front of my daughter. You know, she's going to look at me, and she, that little girl would look deep into my eyes. And in this moment, I had no hope. And I just remember right then and there, the Lord just showed up again, and he said, son, we don't know what tomorrow holds. Who are you going to listen to?

0: from heaven.
1: And I went marching down that hallway, and I looked right in that little girl's eyes, and I said, don't you give up. Just looking back on it, he walked with me through all that. He taught me lessons within the lesson. It was about the bigger picture of who he was in my life. And no one's ever ready for their daughter to die. But I was never ready. And God slowly prepared me. God slowly encouraged me and strengthened me. And he had a plan. He had a plan for me all along.
2: I look to heaven.
3: I will lift up my eyes to the hills. From whence comes my help?
2: I look to heaven.
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You know, just like we have seasons as it relates to the weather, it seems like our lives very often move through seasons. There are seasons of joy and celebration and seasons of uncertainty and sorrow. Yet, during every season, God's faithfulness remains constant. He doesn't promise that life is going to be easy, but He does promise that He's never going to leave His people. In Deuteronomy 31, we read, "It is the Lord who goes before you. He will be with you. He will not leave you or forsake you. Do not fear or be dismayed." You know, you might be in a season of waiting right now. You're praying for answers that don't seem to come. Let's remember that God's delays are not a sign of His absence. Even when we don't know what He's doing, we know because of His nature, His character, that He's faithfully working according to His perfect plan and wisdom. So let's encourage each other to trust His timing and to lean on His promises and to have assurance that our faithful God goes before us.

For we are his workmanship, created in Christ Jesus for good works, which God prepared beforehand that we should walk in them. Family Radio.

0: So do you have a favorite Christmas carol? I have to admit, I think mine is O Holy Night. I love that song. Well, coming up a little bit later this month, Christmas is coming to Family Radio. It's Christmas in July, and that means we're going to be singing along with some of the best Christmas hymns. 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You can take a break from the summer heat and meditate on the birth of Jesus. Again, this is Christmas in July, coming up on July 24th and 25th here on Family Radio.
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2: There is a hymn that every time I sing it, I can really relate to the lyric. I find myself nodding my head and going, that is so true about me. It's the hymn, Come Thou Fount of Every Blessing, and it's that last verse where we say, prone to wander, Lord, I feel it, prone to leave the God I love. Why is that? Why are we so prone to wander? Why are we so prone to want to veer from the straight and narrow path? What is so tempting about going our own way? Well, one of the reasons we're tempted to ignore God and to navigate life on our own is because our first parents, Adam and Eve, decided they knew better than God how to find joy and pleasure and meaning and purpose in life, and we're their children. We are born with a sin nature that says, I'll do it my way, thank you very much. We look to God as a person we can turn to get you out of a jam, but otherwise we pretty much ignore him. We are predisposed to wanting to take the wrong path. When we face temptation, a choice to either submit to God or to do our own thing, our own natural impulse is to take whatever path looks right to us or best to us, with zero regard for God or his glory or what would please or honor him. That's the last thing on our natural minds when we face a choice. So one of the reasons you're prone to wander, and I'm prone to wander, is because we have this predisposition to want to live lives on our own terms. And we have to acknowledge that and confess that. And when we do, that's when God begins to do that makeover in our lives to give us the ability, the capacity to want to live our life for him. Of course, that's a battle we face every day and we'll face throughout our lives. But once we turn our life over to him, now we have the ability to make a different choice and to say, no, I'm going to go on this path because I want my life to please God more than I want to be wandering off in my own way. And if you've not done that, if you've not surrendered your life to Christ, you can do that today. We ought to do it every day, re-surrender our lives to Christ and re-believe the gospel. That's the right way for all of us to think and act and walk every day.
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Psalm 9, verses 9 and 10. The Lord is a stronghold for the oppressed, a stronghold in times of trouble. And those who know your name put their trust in you. For you, O Lord, have not forsaken those who seek you.

0: is Family Radio. I'm Steve Hiller. And isn't it good to know that the Christian life is not built on our ability to hold on to God, but God's faithfulness to hold on to us? You know, our strength may fail. In fact, at times it's going to. And our emotions are going to fluctuate and our resolve is going to weaken. But God's faithfulness never wavers. Paul writes about this when he's writing to Timothy. In 2 Timothy chapter 2, verse 13, we read, "If we are faithless, he remains faithful, for he cannot deny himself." It's an incredible truth, isn't it? God's faithfulness flows from who he is, not on how well we perform. Now, that doesn't excuse sin, but it does give hope to every believer who struggles and returns to Christ in repentance, because he secured our
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2: How do we know that that perfect sacrifice on the cross was acceptable to God? 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In the resurrection, the Father says that He receives the perfect sacrifice of Christ. He accepts it as His work of justifying the ungodly. The Father is saying in the resurrection, I am satisfied, and removes the curse from us in the resurrection.
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3: You know, when God makes a promise, He always keeps it. This is Family Radio. I'm Steve Hiller. And, you know, people are going to disappoint us and circumstances are going to change. But God is completely trustworthy because His character is perfectly faithful. You know, all throughout the Bible, we see God keeping every promise that He made, including the greatest promise of all, the gift of salvation through His Son, Jesus Christ. The author of Hebrews reminds us in chapter 10 that we are to hold fast to the confession of our hope without wavering, for He who promised is faithful. So your hope, my hope, it's not rooted in wishful thinking. It's anchored in the unchanging character of God. If He was faithful to send His Son, faithful to forgive our sins through the cross, faithful to raise Jesus from the dead, that we can trust Him with every concern that we face today.

0: promised land.
1: Isaiah chapter 58, verse 11. The Lord will guide you continually and satisfy your soul in drought and strengthen your bones. You shall be like a watered garden and like a spring of water whose waters do not fail.
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I'm Steve Hiller, and about a week ago, we started Revive Our Hearts right here on Family Radio. 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

So do you ever wonder if Jesus can really identify with us in our suffering? This is Family Radio. I'm Steve Hiller. And, you know, some people think because Jesus was God, his human experience was easier to endure. But is that true? Well, coming up next on Truth for Life, we're going to see how the Bible challenges this perception as Alistair Begg considers Jesus the suffering servant. That's next here on Family Radio.

0: Is it true that Jesus can identify with our sufferings? Some suggest that because he's God, his human experience must have been somewhat cushioned or easier to endure. But today on Truth for Life, we'll see how the Bible challenges this perception as Alistair Begg considers Jesus the suffering servant in the Garden of Gethsemane.
1: Now we're going to read from Mark 14 and verse 32. Before we read this, perhaps we should just remind ourselves, we looked first of all at the importance, the necessity of being in Christ, that once in Christ, it is God's eternal, existential, eschatological purpose to make us like Christ. We've thought about that in terms of his humility, in terms of his compassion, in terms of his work as a preacher of the gospel in personal evangelism, and this morning, finally, in terms of his being a suffering servant. You remember when Paul expresses his great longing to know Christ, he says, I want to know Christ and the power of his resurrection and the fellowship of sharing in his sufferings, becoming like him in his death. This is a perhaps more difficult concept for us to wrestle with, but with this we will wrestle. And we read from verse 32. They went to a place called Gethsemane, and Jesus said to his disciples, sit here while I pray. He took Peter, James, and John along with him, and he began to be deeply distressed and troubled. My soul is overwhelmed with sorrow to the point of death, he said to them. Stay here and keep watch. Going a little farther, he fell to the ground and prayed that if possible, the hour might pass from him. Abba, Father, he said, everything is possible for you. Take this cup from me. Yet not what I will, but what you will. And then he returned to his disciples and found them sleeping. Now we can have also, if it's helpful to you, our fingers in Luke chapter 22, which is the parallel passage in Luke's gospel, beginning in verse 39. And the reason I say that is because sometimes this morning I'll say something and you'll be looking at Mark and you'll say, but it isn't in there. And then if you go to Luke, you'll find it there and vice versa. And so as not to be tedious and be constantly saying, I mean Luke, I mean Mark, whatever. I'm just going to recognize what an intelligent group this is, and that you'll be figuring this out for yourselves. So let us pause and pray. And now we humbly pray, make the book live to me, O Lord. Show me yourself within your word. Show me myself, and show me my Savior, and make the book live to me. For Jesus' sake, amen. For many of us, this passage of Scripture is familiar territory. We at least have read it on an annual basis, if not more frequently, in the course of the Christian calendar. It is of interest, I think you will agree, that while the Gospel writers provide us with no description of the physicality of Jesus, nowhere are we told his height or his weight, the color or length of his hair, the shade of his eyes, and so on. All of that, a veil of silence is cast over, purposefully, presumably, as a result of the Spirit's work in the lives of the gospel writers. And given that, I think it's all the more interesting that we should be given an insight, as it were, into the chemistry of Christ, into something of the psychological makeup of Jesus. That while we have no right to say that he looked like this, we have some indication of the kind of thing that he experienced as a man and that which was going on inside of him. And so it is to this quite disturbing view of Jesus that we turn on this final occasion. Jesus, you will remember, when he was asked concerning prayer, had given a pattern of prayer to those who were his listeners and his followers. And in the course of that prayer, it is common for us to pray, your will be done on earth as it is in heaven. Our Father who art in heaven, your will be done on earth as it is in heaven. And what Jesus encouraged his followers to pray, we now discover him putting into practice. And in this little scenario here, that is for us in Mark, and again, as I say to you in Luke, I want us to try and navigate our way through it by employing three simple verbs. Every elementary school teacher knows the importance of teaching their class about looking properly, listening carefully, and learning eagerly. In fact, when I was a boy growing up, there was a magazine in Scotland that was a sort of pseudo-educational tool that was entitled Look and Learn. Look and Learn. I had a few copies, but I was never a great fan of it, I must confess. I was more interested in football magazines than Look and Learn magazines. I should have paid more attention to it, and don't use me as an excuse, young people, if you're listening to me now. The importance of looking, listening, and learning. Well, first of all, we're going to look. We have these passages in the Bible in order that in the reading of them, we may conjure up in our minds some sense of what is taking place. It is there for us that we might do so. So let us then look at what we're told. I want to suggest that we look carefully at what we're told, that we don't allow familiarity with this passage to prevent us from seeing what is actually a striking and somewhat incongruous picture, a striking and an incongruous picture. The gospel readers were familiar with Jesus as he had been introduced to them as a rabbi and as a teacher. They had become aware of his ministry as a worker of miracles. They were aware of all that had been said and written concerning him as someone who was a friend of sinners. But now, as these early readers of the gospel take this material and turn to it, many of them will not be ready for the picture that is provided by the gospel writers here. For this is a picture of a distressed Christ. This is a picture of a distressed Christ. You will notice that Mark tells us that he began to be deeply distressed and troubled. To be deeply distressed and troubled. Indeed, the language as it is written in the Greek is of the most profound significance. The terminology that is used is hardly aptly covered for us by the idea of a deep distress. And you will have noted, if you're familiar with your Bible, that earlier the gospel readers had been made aware that the evening of these events was a cold evening. It was an evening that was cold enough for a fire to have been kindled in the home of the high priest. For you will remember that it was at that fire that Peter warmed himself and was confronted by the questions of the servant girl in that house. So on an evening that is cold enough for a fire, what is happening here that we find Jesus sweating profusely? It would be one thing if it was a phenomenally humid evening. We would be able to say to ourselves, well, understandably, he along with all the other people would simply be responding to the nature of the climate at the time. But no, there is no indication given of that at all. And in his experience of deep distress and trouble, it would be surprising if his immediate companions, namely Peter, James, and John, according to verse 33, if they were not made aware of the nature of his condition, and if, in a sense of compassion, they did not say to him, Jesus, what is wrong? Jesus, why are you the way you are? This was a whole new experience for those who had been aware of their lives being marked by fearfulness, by despair, even in the area of their greatest capacity as fishermen, being overwhelmed by the prospect of death on the Sea of Galilee. For them to have had Jesus stand and rebuke the winds and the waves, and for them to look at one another and say, "What manner of man is this that even the winds and the waves obey him?" For as good Jewish boys, they knew from their reading of the Old Testament that only God was in control of the winds and the waves. Therefore, for this Jesus to stand at the stern of their boat and command the seas to silence was nothing other than an indication of the vastness of who he was in all of his proclaimed messiahship. Given all of that, what now is happening to Jesus that he is so deeply distressed? Well, he says and explains to them in verse 34, "My soul is overwhelmed with sorrow to the point of death." Now, I say again to you, look carefully at this. You're sensible people. You have Bibles. Our familiarity with this material, especially those of us who have been reared in it, is such that, frankly, I think most of us miss this. Or, because it is so distressing to us, we tend to say, "I don't want really to handle this." Jesus proclaims to those who are his nearest and dearest, in his experience of distress and trouble, "I'm actually overwhelmed." Jesus is overwhelmed. He says so. All of the pent-up emotion that presumably is represented in his life as he has been moving now over a period of weeks steadfastly towards the cross, all of this, for example, the statements, as in John 4, when the disciples come and say, "Did somebody bring him food?" And remember what he said, "My food is to do the will of him who sent me and to finish his work." In Mark 8, after the great declaration of Peter concerning his messiahship, he then says, "Now, fellas, I need you to know that I am setting my face steadfastly towards Jerusalem, where I will be handed over to cruel men who will crucify me, and on the third day I will rise again." And at that point, the disciples are recoiling from it and saying, "No, Jesus, this must never happen to you." Yes, he said, "This is my destiny, and to this I move." And how they must have marveled that he could walk so straightforwardly towards this great meeting at the cross. Well, now, it's a different picture. Now, he shrinks from the cup. He shrinks from the cup. He knows it to be the will of God. He has repeatedly asserted, affirmed the divine necessity of his suffering. That is not in question. But he is now confronted by the immediacy of the ordeal. And look at the description of him. Deeply distressed. Deeply troubled, overwhelmed to the point of death. Luther, looking at this scene, wrote in his commentary, "No man ever feared death like this man." Doesn't that seem wrong? Wouldn't we expect that Luther would have said, "Nobody like Jesus breezed through death"? After all, he was the Messiah. He was the one who would come out on the far side in the resurrection. No, Luther says, "Nobody ever feared death like this man feared death. For no one would ever die a death like this man." Says MacLeod, the Scottish theologian, "He went to the outer limits of human endurance, so close to the absolute limit that he was almost overwhelmed to the limits of human endurance." Now look again. Look at what we have before us in this picture. Jesus, the one who is utterly and entirely without sin, Jesus, the beloved and uniquely precious Son of the Father, is about to be destroyed at the Father's hands. Isn't that right? Isn't that what the prophet said in Isaiah 53? It was the Lord's will to crush him and to cause him to suffer. Doesn't Paul, taking that picture, reflecting on the scene, give to us in Romans 8 these words, "He did not spare his own son, but gave him up for us all"? What you have here is the innocent about to suffer at the hands of God. What you have here is the sinless about to bear the wrath of God in himself for sin. What you have here is the prospect of the perfect one being nailed on a cross on a garbage heap outside Jerusalem between two thieves, abused and disabused. And why? Paul tells us, God made him who had no sin to be sin for us, so that we might become the righteousness of God in him. Let me just say parenthetically, for those of you who may still not be believers in Christianity, who may not have come to trust in Jesus, I was greatly helped some time ago when I read John Stott's little sentence, and this is what he said: "I could never believe in God were it not for the cross."

This is Family Radio. I'm Steve Hiller. Glad you're listening today. And we were talking a few moments ago about some prayers that we can pray asking the Lord to help us with our words, to give us wisdom when we speak. And first is to ask the Lord to help us speak with restraint, but also then to speak with humility. Here's another. We can say, Lord, help me speak with wisdom. Again, the author of Proverbs says, to make an apt answer is a joy to a man, and a word in season, how good it is. You know, what you say might be right, but if the

way you say it is harsh, it's not going to do good. A right word spoken at the right time, in the right way, is a thing of beauty. So let's ask the Lord to help us also speak with grace. Because gracious words are like a honeycomb, sweetness to the soul, health to the body. Chapter 16, verse 24. Let's not fall for the idea that soft or gentle or gracious means weak. Let's try and take this in. A soft tongue, a gentle tongue, a gracious tongue is stronger than bone, the Bible tells us. Grace can change a heart of stone. How did God change your heart? It was probably His grace that won you. His grace and His love, right? Was it not His kindness that led you to repentance? So then let us speak the same way, with restraint, with humility, with wisdom, and with grace.

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1: Hi, this is Tom Evans, and this last July 4th was very unusual in that it is the 250th anniversary of the signing of the Declaration of Independence. Have you ever considered just how uniquely different these United States are in comparison to every other country in history? Other countries have tried to copy our Constitution because they misunderstand the fundamental importance of liberty and our right to life as given to us by God, our Creator. What was so unique about America's founding was the acknowledgement and dependence of our founders upon God and His natural laws. For those of us who have experienced true liberty, the liberty that frees us from sin and death, we can be grateful that God has placed us in a country that we can therefore boldly declare the news of liberty from death in Christ Jesus. 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
2: A missionary friend named Shannon once told me how hard it is for young people to tell their parents about plans to leave for the mission field.
3: I have many friends who are interested in missions. Some of these parents kick, scream, beg, plead, bribe, you know, whatever they can to keep their child safe within their grasp here in this country or close to them. It makes it very difficult for a young person to be able to say yes to the call of God on their life.
2: A lot of Christian parents think being a missionary is a great idea until their son or daughter says, "I think God's leading me in that direction." Jesus said, "Whoever loves son or daughter more than me is not worthy of me." I'm so thankful for parents who, more than anything else, wanted their 7 children to follow Christ, wherever that meant and whatever the price. With Seeking Him, I'm Nancy DeMoss Walkmuth.
4: 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Glad you're listening to Family Radio today. And, you know, one of the greatest comforts for a believer is knowing that God's faithfulness doesn't change, doesn't depend on our circumstances. Our lives may change, but our Heavenly Father doesn't. His promises are true every day. His character is perfect. His love is steadfast. And we're reminded in the book of Lamentations that the steadfast love of the Lord never ceases. His mercies never come to an end. They're new every morning. Great is His faithfulness. Every time we wake up in the morning and see that sunrise, it's a reminder that God has not forgotten His kids. His mercy is fresh and new, and His grace is sufficient, and His faithfulness is just continuing day after day. So I don't know what you're facing today, but remember that the God who carried His people throughout history is the same God walking with you today.

I just remember being in a dark place the whole time. 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I got to pull it together and go stand in front of my daughter. You know, she's going to look at me, and she, that little girl would look deep into my eyes. And in this moment, I had no hope. And I just remember right then and there, the Lord just showed up again, and he said, son, we don't know what tomorrow holds. Who are you going to listen to?

0: heaven. And I went marching down that hallway, and I looked right in that little girl's eyes, and I said, don't you give up. Just looking back on it, he walked with me through all that. He taught me lessons within the lesson. It was about the bigger picture of who he was in my life. And no one's ever ready for their daughter to die. But I was never ready, and God slowly prepared me. God slowly encouraged me and strengthened me, and he had a plan. He had a plan for me all along.
1: I look to heaven.
2: I will lift up my eyes to the hills. From whence comes my help?
1: I look to heaven.
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You know, just like we have seasons as it relates to the weather, it seems like our lives very often move through seasons. There are seasons of joy and celebration and seasons of uncertainty and sorrow. Yet, during every season, God's faithfulness remains constant. He doesn't promise that life is going to be easy, but he does promise that he's never going to leave his people. In Deuteronomy 31, we read, "It is the Lord who goes before you. He will be with you. He will not leave you or forsake you. Do not fear or be dismayed." You know, you might be in a season of waiting right now. You're praying for answers that don't seem to come. Let's remember that God's delays are not a sign of his absence. Even when we don't know what he's doing, we know because of his nature, his character, that he's faithfully working according to his perfect plan and wisdom. So let's encourage each other to trust his timing and to lean on his promises and to have assurance that our faithful God goes before us.

For we are his workmanship, created in Christ Jesus for good works, which God prepared beforehand that we should walk in them. Family Radio.

0: So do you have a favorite Christmas carol? I have to admit, I think mine is O Holy Night. I love that song. Well, coming up a little bit later this month, Christmas is coming to Family Radio. It's Christmas in July, and that means we're going to be singing along with some of the best Christmas hymns. 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You can take a break from the summer heat and meditate on the birth of Jesus. Again, this is Christmas in July, coming up on July 24th and 25th here on Family Radio.
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2: There is a hymn that every time I sing it, I can really relate to the lyric. I find myself nodding my head and going, that is so true about me. It's the hymn, Come Thou Fount of Every Blessing, and it's that last verse where we say, prone to wander, Lord, I feel it, prone to leave the God I love. Why is that? Why are we so prone to wander? Why are we so prone to want to veer from the straight and narrow path? What is so tempting about going our own way? Well, one of the reasons we're tempted to ignore God and to navigate life on our own is because our first parents, Adam and Eve, decided they knew better than God how to find joy and pleasure and meaning and purpose in life, and we're their children. We are born with a sin nature that says, I'll do it my way, thank you very much. We look to God as a person we can turn to get out of a jam, but otherwise, we pretty much ignore him. We are predisposed to wanting to take the wrong path. When we face temptation, a choice to either submit to God or to do our own thing, our own natural impulse is to take whatever path looks right to us or best to us with zero regard for God or his glory or what would please or honor him. That's the last thing on our natural minds when we face a choice. So one of the reasons you're prone to wander, and I'm prone to wander, is because we have this predisposition to want to live lives on our own terms. And we have to acknowledge that and confess that. And when we do, that's when God begins to do that makeover in our lives to give us the ability, the capacity to want to live our life for him. Of course, that's a battle we face every day and we'll face throughout our lives. But once we turn our life over to him, now we have the ability to make a different choice and to say, no, I'm going to go on this path because I want my life to please God more than I want to be wandering off in my own way. And if you've not done that, if you've not surrendered your life to Christ, you can do that today. We ought to do it every day, re-surrender our lives to Christ and re-believe the gospel. That's the right way for all of us to think and act and walk every day.
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0: You are a mist that appears for a little time and then vanishes. What a description of your whole life and mine. Colin, you're like a mist that appears for a little time and then you're gone. Never forget that. Never forget that. So here's what you ought to be saying. You ought to be saying, if the Lord wills, we will live and we'll do this or that. And as it is, here's what you do. You boast about your arrogance and all such boasting is evil. Wow, that's a powerful statement. Now, you see what he's saying? To live well, to live wisely, and this is what people need to hear. This is what you're to cry. You need to know both the beauty and the fragility of your life. And that if we learn these things well, they will produce this twin response. I learn the beauty of the gift of life. I'm made in the image of God. That's going to make me grateful before God, thankful before God, joyful before God. And I learn the fragility of my own life well. It's going to make me humble before God. So here's what you're to say. Here's what the world needs to hear. And what we need to grasp. Number one, your life is beautiful and it is fragile. Number two, what am I to cry? Well, say this, and I summarize it again here, that God is in control of your death as well as your life. This is something very important for the church to say and to speak, that God is in control as much of your death as of your life. And notice how he says this in verse 7. The grass withers, the flower fades. Now, when does the flower fade? Notice the clear statement here. The flower fades when the breath of the Lord blows on it. So why does the grass wither? Why does the flower fade? Because the breath of the Lord blows on it. Now, this is very important to understand, to know ourselves and to understand our life. According to the Bible, human life both begins and continues and ends by the breath of God. You remember from the book of Genesis, right back in the beginning, how Genesis 2:7 tells us that the Lord God formed the man from the dust of the ground and then breathed into his nostrils the breath of life, and the man became a living creature, Genesis chapter 2 and verse 7. So God forms what must have been essentially a corpse, forms this body from the dust of the ground. In other words, you could do a chemical analysis of the human body and you would find all these elements from the periodic table and it could be divided. And even people have put a value on what are the various components of a human body. What are they worth? But this is just a corpse and it's lying on the ground and God's made it from the dust. Chemically analyzable. That wasn't a word. Anyway, there we go. But what does God do? He breathes the breath of life. And suddenly, can you imagine this? Adam becomes conscious, aware of himself. He lives. He's a living being. He gets up, and his first view is the face of God revealed to him. That's how human life began. That is how your life began. God breathed life into you, and your life today is sustained by the fact that he is breathing life into you. It is in him, the apostle says, that we live and move and have our being. So life begins by the breath of God. That's what it is. That's why breath and life are interchangeable words in the way that they're translated in the Bible. And one day, God will breathe on you again. And that will be the time when your life in this world will end. The grass withers, the flower fades, when the breath of the Lord blows on it.
1: 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Now, we're going to have to pause right here, but next time, we're going to continue and see why we can trust the Word of God completely. Our message to

0: today is from Isaiah chapter 40, and it's part of a series called Waiting for the Lord. And if you ever miss a broadcast in the series, I hope you'll come to our website. 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Well, as you've been listening to Open the Bible this month, you've heard us talking about Pastor Cullen's brand new book called Hike Through the Bible. And as we head into a new year of ministry, we're going to be launching a brand new podcast that goes along with that. John Aiello is the executive director here at Open the Bible. And John, I know this is one of the things that our team is really excited about.
1: Yeah, you know, when we talk to people, Steve, around the world, they tell us all the time they'd love to get through the entire Bible journey in a year. And too often we hear about people getting stuck in Leviticus or not making it through the prophets. But the Hike Through the Bible program, the book, as you've been talking about, and super excited about this podcast, takes the journey through the Bible, makes it manageable, certainly comprehensive and deep, as all of Pastor Collins' teaching always is, but it's something every single one of us can attain, every single one of us can get through. So whether you like to read, whether you like to listen and watch, Hike Through the Bible's got something for you, and I really encourage people to take advantage of this great new resource over the course of 2026.
0: John, as we roll out new initiatives, new projects like this Hike Through the Bible podcast, it's actually those who listen and those who give who make this type of thing possible.
1: Yeah, it really is. There's many out here who've given to Open the Bible over the years, and we wanted to say thank you for that. We are so grateful for that support. And maybe you've been blessed by the ministry but have been unable to give in the past. If that's the case this year, that's certainly fine. Maybe ask you to just pray about it, see if there's something that you might be able to do to help support what we're doing. We're not stopping at Open the Bible. We're going to try and bring the gospel as far and wide as we can, and we're just appreciative for all the fellow workers out there that we have.
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3: We don't go to a mountain that is belching smoke and lightning and thunder that cannot be touched by human hands. But we enter into the heavenly sanctuary, into the presence of the General Assembly on high. I preached in a church here in Orlando several years ago, and they had two services on Sunday morning, and the second service they had about 800 people, and the first service they had about 30 people. It was at 8 o'clock in the morning. So I came to the first service in this huge big building, and there's over 1,000 chairs there, and only 30 of them are occupied. I'm a real draw for a Sunday morning preacher. And I stood up there, and I said to the folks who were gathered at 8 o'clock, I said, I have to tell you, anytime I come to preach in front of such a vast multitude of people, I'm intimidated. And they laughed. And I said, I'm not kidding. I said, do you know what's going on here this morning? Do you know what the Bible says? That when we come together in our assembly, we don't go to a mountain that is belching smoke and lightning and thunder that cannot be touched by human hands. But we enter into the heavenly sanctuary, into the presence of the angels, of the archangels, of God, of Christ, of the spirits of just men made perfect, and the General assembly on high. This is what we confess in the Apostles' Creed when we speak of the communion of saints.
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1: Hear the word. Reading from 1 Chronicles 29, verses 11 through 12. Thine, O Lord, is the greatness and the power and the glory and the victory and the majesty. For all that is in the heaven and in the earth is thine. Thine is the kingdom, O Lord, and thou art exalted as head above all. Both riches and honor come of thee, and thou reignest over all. And in thine hand is power and might, and in thine hand it is to make great and to give strength unto all.
2: Hi, this is Tom Evans, and this last July 4th was very unusual in that it is the 250th anniversary of the signing of the Declaration of Independence. Have you ever considered just how uniquely different these United States are in comparison to every other country in history? Other countries have tried to copy our Constitution and system of government, but have failed because they misunderstand the fundamental importance of liberty and our right to life as given to us by God, our Creator. What was so unique about America's founding was the acknowledgement and dependence of our founders upon God and His natural laws. For those of us who have experienced true liberty, the liberty that frees us from sin and death, we can be grateful that God has placed us in a country, that we can therefore boldly declare the news of liberty from death in Christ Jesus. 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
3: We are not what we do, and God doesn't see us through our accomplishments. God sees us through the bloody lens of His Son's blood. And who we are is defined by our belongingness to Christ Jesus. And I think sometimes that's our biggest struggle, because we see God as someone who sees us according to what we do, how we perform, and what we accomplish. But Colossians is a reminder to us that Jesus is everything. He's the beginning, He's the end. He, as Scripture says, is the one who holds all things together.
4: Hello and welcome to Renewing Your Mind. Well, let me begin by asking this question. How would you define yourself? Would it be by what you do for a living, your accomplishments, your experiences in life? In his letter to the Colossians, the Apostle Paul reminds us as believers that our identity is in Christ. He is not merely part of our life, He's everything. At Ligonier's National Conference, I sat down with our teaching fellow, Reverend Joel Kim, to discuss his series, Everything in Christ. We began by considering why Paul's message to the Colossian church remains so important for Christians today.
3: It's hard to say that a particular book in the Bible is necessarily better or more lovable than anything else, but I have been teaching on campus at Westminster Seminary, California for about 20 plus years. And one of the courses I do teach is the Pauline epistles. And in particular, while there are so many things one can gain from each and every single book, Colossians is unlike the other.